0: The benchmark S&P 500 both started the month hitting new record highs. Meanwhile, Wall Street will get a different window into the state of the economy on Friday when the government releases its monthly jobs report. Maria Aspen, NPR News.
1: U.S. futures contracts are trading in mixed territory at this hour. You're listening to NPR News from Washington. Two makers of the abortion pill mifepristone asked the Supreme Court this weekend to keep the pill available through telemedicine after a lower federal court's ruling prohibiting patients from getting the pills by mail. Danko Labs and GenBio Pro's emergency applications came a day after the Fifth Circuit Court of Appeals temporarily halted healthcare providers from prescribing the drug by telemedicine, so the ban stays in place nationwide for now. Indigenous activists say a pipeline that gained President Trump's permission to cross the U.S.-Canada border sounds a lot like the Keystone XL. The Biden administration effectively ended that project soon after taking office. Kayla DeRoche from Yellowstone Public Radio has more.
2: The Bridger Pipeline would start in Phillips County in north central Montana and carry Alberta oil sands down through eastern Montana. Fort Peck Assiniboine tribal member and Wolf Point City Councilman Lance Forstar says he fought for years against the Keystone XL pipeline.
3: This was all kind of new to me. I was hoping that it wasn't real and that this was just a rumor.
2: Indigenous activists and environmental groups have been rallying around the public comment period for the Bridger Pipeline's environmental analysis. A spokesperson with developer Bridger Pipeline says construction is slated to begin next fall. The pipeline still needs several permits to go ahead. For NPR News, I'm Kayla DeRoche in Billings.
1: U.S. futures contracts are in mixed territory this hour. Dow futures are up about 0.1%. 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
7: From NPR News, this is All Things Considered. I'm Emily Fang. The war with Iran has been stuck in a deadlock. Despite a back and forth of peace plans, there is no permanent ceasefire. Iranian negotiators submitted a 14-point response last week to a previous U.S. proposal to end the conflict. And Iranian state media says the U.S. has responded to that. And on Sunday, President Trump said on Truth Social that the U.S. is having, quote, very positive negotiations with Iran. But the president has oscillated between comments like that one and threats to resume the American bombing campaign if he does not get a deal. So how do leaders try to negotiate with countries they're in conflict with? Suzanne DiMaggio is an expert on that issue. She's a senior fellow at the Carnegie Endowment for International Peace, where she's conducted unofficial negotiations with countries that have no diplomatic relations with the United States, including with Iran. Welcome.
8: Glad to be with you. Thanks for having me.
7: Both the U.S. and Iran have indicated they think they're winning this conflict. How would you characterize the current state of peace talks with Iran?
8: Well, I would say right now we are in a stalemate, but the Iranians have now put forward a new proposal, which I think seems like a new opening. They had been assisting that the lifting of the U.S. naval blockade in the Strait of Hormuz was a precondition for any return to talks. But in this latest proposal, they appear to have dropped this precondition, and now they're instead proposing a 30-day period to negotiate a permanent end to the war. And I think that's what's important. They just don't want a temporary ceasefire. They want a permanent end. I think what it boils down to is this: the Iranians want a real negotiation with the understanding that both sides will have to make concessions. In other words, the unconditional surrender that President Trump has been seeking is not likely to happen anytime soon.
7: This sounds like progress, then.
8: I think it could be progress as long as the U.S. sees it that way. If they hold on to President Trump's wish for some magical thinking that the Iranians are going to come to the table and concede on everything, that's just not going to happen.
7: Where does the U.S. then go from here?
8: I think there's a potential way forward here, and that would be for the U.S. to announce the end of a blockade, and the Iranians in turn, or perhaps simultaneously, if that could be negotiated, would declare the strait as open and commit to the negotiating process.
7: As you mentioned, there's no direct talks between U.S. and Iranian negotiators. They're going through diplomats from Pakistan, Oman in some cases. In the past, is there any way you can talk about perhaps some of the creative ways you've employed to get the two countries, the U.S. and Iran, talking, even though they cannot have face-to-face conversations?
8: It's a very good question. One way that I would recommend is what I would call secret talks about talks. And these days, it's very hard to do anything in secret, but I think it can be done. Before the JCPOA was reached...
7: This was a nuclear agreement between the U.S. and Iran.
8: That's right. There were a series of secret talks that were convened mainly in Oman. And this was an opportunity for the Iranians and Americans to get together quietly, without the glare of cameras, without that pressure, to talk about what would be an acceptable set of parameters for the talks and what are the expected outcomes. Also to clarify intentions. And I think that went a long way towards establishing some degree of trust, but also a very realistic roadmap for getting there. That's missing at the moment. So that would be my suggestion. The Trump administration engaged in something similar with the North Koreans that I was also involved in. So this is a tried and true method to really get to direct discussions with an adversary.
7: There have been proposals for U.S. and Iranian officials to meet in Islamabad in Pakistan, but those have been called off. Was that a mistake?
8: I don't necessarily think that was a mistake, because if you remember, the context of that was quite actually weird. President Trump called for the talks, said they were going to happen, but in actuality, the Iranians never agreed to it. And I think one of the reasons is a high degree of distrust. The Iranians want to have a framework in place first and then meet using that framework as the basis for negotiations. So they want to proceed on an action-for-action basis to build confidence. And this is due to the distrust resulting from the surprise attacks in June 2025 and then in February 2026, which occurred while diplomatic talks were underway. So the Iranians are very wary. They don't want to walk into that trap again.
7: Suzanne DiMaggio, she's a senior fellow at the Carnegie Endowment for International Peace. Thank you.
8: It's my pleasure. Thanks.
7: On Sunday evening, President Trump said on social media that the U.S. would attempt to help neutral ships leave the Strait of Hormuz starting Monday. So far, the Iran war has much of the world's oil supply stuck in the Persian Gulf, as blockades by Iran and the U.S. keep the strait effectively closed.
9: Warship 121, this is Sepang Navy Station. You must alter course and go back to the Indian Ocean immediately. If you don't obey my order, you will be targeted. Out.
7: The Iranian military occasionally broadcasts threats like this one, trying to deter any captain who wants to chance passing through that narrow channel. And as a result, fuel and fertilizer prices have skyrocketed. A good chunk of the global economy is being affected by that choke point, dispelling any notion that cargo vessels are free to navigate through international waters peacefully. But if that's the case, what does that mean for other waterways that are critical to global trade? Ike Fryman is a Hoover Fellow at Stanford University, and he's been thinking and writing about this question a lot, most recently in a piece for Foreign Affairs. Welcome, Ike.
10: Thanks so much for having me, Emily.
7: Okay, so you write about choke points, economic choke points in particular. Define that for me.
10: The fact is, in a globalized world, we have just taken for granted that goods and people can move freely through international waters and international airspace. But that isn't the historical norm. In fact, it's kind of an accident of history that's been created by overwhelming American military power.

0: virtual choke points that come when the whole world economy is totally dependent on supply from one place. Taiwan is the most obvious of these. Taiwan makes 90% of the world's advanced semiconductors, but 99% of the NVIDIA GPUs that are training the next generation of cutting-edge AI models.
1: These are semiconductor chips.
0: Yes. Never in world history has a technological revolution depended so much on a single product from a single place. And as a result, if these factories in Taiwan are disabled or destroyed, that could set the global economy back years.
1: We're all paying attention to Iran right now and the choke points there. Why think about China and Taiwan?
0: Because if Iran took 20% of global oil supply offline, and just that threatened the United States with a recession and prompted a bitter political backlash, including in the president's own party. The dependence of our economy, of the world economy, on Taiwan and the goods that travel on the sea routes around Taiwan is an order of magnitude more.
1: How have these vulnerabilities been built up? Is it through accident, or is it simply becoming easier for smaller powers to enact pain on bigger powers and leverage that asymmetry?
0: In some cases, it's because there's just one company that has the technology to make something incredibly precise and complicated. But in other cases, countries deliberately pursue strategies to build choke point leverage over one another. The United States has done that with the dollar system, the fact that the world depends on dollars to do exchanges between banks gives the United States power to threaten other countries with financial sanctions, pushing them out of the dollar system. And China has been developing choke points of its own, most famously critical minerals.
1: Now that we have a multipolar world, there are countries that are just as, perhaps more powerful than the U.S. in certain aspects, like China, as you just mentioned. Is this a symptom of American hegemony perhaps slipping?
0: I would frame it in another way, which is that in a hyper-globalized economy, if you can control economic choke points, then no amount of American military power can solve that problem for the American people. And China has demonstrated this vividly in the last 12 months by weaponizing the export of these critical minerals to the entire world, which essentially threatens not only the United States, but everyone. If the United States or China ever decided to restrict the flow of semiconductors in and out of Taiwan, they would be causing a massive global financial and economic shock, and potentially most of the world would then line up on the other side to call for bringing those chips back online.
1: What can countries do to prepare then?
0: It's a difficult thing because the institutions of the world economy were not set up to deal with problems like this. But I think what countries can do is form coalitions based on the principle of economic security and try to diversify their supply chains as much as possible so they don't depend on any one country. And this is going to be a long-term process of reorganizing the world economy. It can't be done overnight or in a year or two.
1: Ike Fryman is a Hoover Fellow at Stanford University. His latest book is Defending Taiwan, A Strategy to Prevent War with China. Thanks.
0: Thanks, Emily.

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1: At a time when information is often controlled by a few large corporations, KRCB stands as a media organization that's by the people, for the people. Reporting on the stories from city council meetings to local events, our newsroom covers what's happening right here in the North Bay.
2: Santa Rosa's police department is looking to expand its mental health support team. KRCB's Chandra Beck has more.
1: Imagine a community where transparency reigns, where your concerns are heard, and there is no paywall between fact-based information and the people who live here.
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5: I'm Janine Herbst with these headlines. President Trump says the U.S. will help ships get out of the blockaded Strait of Hormuz.

0: starting tomorrow without offering specifics. He says the project will assist what he calls neutral and innocent countries affected by the U.S.-Israeli war in Iran that's now in its third month. This as Iran gets ready to pass legislation to claim control of the strait, through which 20% of the world's oil and natural gas transit. Meanwhile, Iran says the U.S. responded to its latest peace plan to end the war in Iran, though Washington hasn't confirmed that. And lawmakers plan to hold a special session in Alabama tomorrow on redrawing its congressional maps. This follows a Supreme Court ruling last week narrowing how race could be used as a factor in redistricting. I'm Janine Herbst, NPR News.
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2: This is All Things Considered from NPR News. I'm Emily Fang. In the Israeli-occupied West Bank, Palestinians are not allowed to move freely. They are subject to checkpoints and random gate closures around towns, which forces them to wait for hours and take long, circuitous routes. This exacerbates many other problems, like garbage disposal. NPR's Eleanor Beardsley met two young entrepreneurs trying to do something about it.
3: In a dimly lit cement block warehouse near the West Bank Palestinian city of Ramallah, a line of machines is humming away. A conveyor belt brings plastic trash up to one machine where it is shredded, washed, and dried, then fed into another contraption that melts the waste and spits it back out as plastic pellets.
4: From waste plastic into raw material again.
3: From waste plastic to raw material again, says mechanical engineer Ibrahim Ghazal, one of the co-founders of this new startup operation called Scrap Cycle Solution. We walk up some metal steps to a small office built on the roof of the facility. Ghazal's business partner and boyhood schoolmate Faris Abu Keshek says they got their idea after the Gaza war started 2.5 years ago and the situation got a lot worse.
5: The difficulty that we are facing after October 7th, after the war, and after the checkpoints that happens and the borders that they did.
3: The tightened restrictions and proliferating checkpoints have left Palestinians living among waste, with the garbage uncollected or piling up at places where it sat temporarily before. Abu Keshek shows me Ramallah's main garbage transfer station, which used to be cleared every day. Now a massive mound of garbage has collected. It teems with birds and stray dogs.
5: Behind me, you can see a transfer station where all the waste is piled up, and more than 700 maybe tons of waste is at this transfer station at the moment.
3: This transfer station recently caught fire, smoldering for a week and releasing toxic fumes into the air. To get to the landfills, trucks loaded with garbage have to cross Israeli checkpoints, a long and sometimes dangerous process. Ghazal says the drivers face threats as they wait.
6: They spend hours on the checkpoints, other than the settlers attacking sometimes the truck drivers. It's very difficult to transfer the waste here.
3: The West Bank has two landfills in the north and south. The Palestinian Authority has appealed to open a third in the center, which Israel has repeatedly refused. Ghazal believes it's on purpose.
6: They want the people to feel the pressure. They don't want us to just have a thought that we can live comfortably. They want us to know that we can control where you go, we can control where your garbage goes, we control every aspect of your life.
3: In a statement, the Israeli military told NPR it is advancing on a construction permit for a third landfill in Judea and Samaria, using the biblical name for the West Bank. We visit the Ramallah office of the Japan International Cooperation Agency, Japan's equivalent of USAID. Director Firas Farsak sees the difficulties Palestinians face living under Israeli military occupation.
7: So garbage is not just garbage. I mean, it reflects all of the political situation, you know, on the ground. It shows you how difficult it is to accomplish anything in this challenging area.
3: Abu Keshek and Ghazal, the two entrepreneurs trying to alleviate garbage problems with their recycling startup, approached the Japanese and other NGOs for help. They just want the West Bank to have what most other countries have. Abu Keshek visited a recycling plant in Israel.
5: When I went to that facility inside and saw how they operate and how it's done and how it's supposed to be done, I was astonished. I called Ibrahim at that exact moment. As soon as I entered, I told him, I can't believe what I'm seeing. You can see many piles of tons of compressed plastic in one place, cardboards in one place. They have the metals in one place.
3: But with all the restrictions on the West Bank, they knew they had to start small. So they began with plastics, which make up 16% of garbage. They have managed to get some help from one outside quarter.
8: My name is Arthur Dong, and I'm a professor at Georgetown University's McDonough School of Business.
3: Dong's master's class worked on the feasibility study for the startup. He says the project is meaningful and viable with proper funding.
8: Obviously, cross currents of politics involved here because of Israeli occupation that is in desperate need to address this long-term problem of how to dispose of waste.
3: Back at the recycling facility, Abu Keshek and Ghazal say there are 72 manufacturers in the West Bank that can use their plastic pellets, so they're not giving up, despite the obstacles faced by West Bank entrepreneurs.
5: This is the challenge to us, and this is what makes us work harder.
6: We don't quit. No. We have to fight what's going around us. We have to be patient. We have to be ambitious. We can't just stop.
3: We have to succeed, they say, for us and for the Palestinian people. Eleanor Beardsley, NPR News, Ramallah in the Israeli-occupied West Bank.
2: Hip-hop music sample songs from almost every corner of the earth. You may have heard Dr. Dre and Snoop Dogg's sample of The Edge, originally released in 1967 as a jazz instrumental by David McCallum and produced by David Axelrod. Spy thriller sound of the 60s and 70s shaped the musician and composer Adrian Young. And the music he's produced for artists like Kendrick Lamar, the Wu-Tang Clan, and Jay-Z often has a cinematic feel. And now Adrian Young has a new album out called Young. And we asked him what it's like now to be a composer who has sampled himself and why movies and music go so well together.
9: People have to realize that great music is cinematic. As somebody that loves very dark cinematic music, but somebody who also equally loves beautiful, romantic cinematic music, I wanted to create music that is as dark as it is beautiful. Respond to Sound, man. This is the kind of song that I wanted somebody like a David Axelrod and Charles Stepney to create, hooking up with like a Cannonball Adderley in 72. Something funky, jazzy. This kind of music that I like to refer to as like psych or cinematic soul, it is based on, for me, what my golden era of music is, which is from 68 to 73. And in that period, there were not many black composers that got the budget and the opportunity to do music like this. So I take pride to be able to create music like this and follow in the steps of great black composers using our soul, jazz, and blues core to mix with this classical sentiment to find something new. When you listen to one of the songs such as Clockwise, you can hear me as a DJ, as a collector of records. You could hear me as a producer. You could hear me as a composer that is trying to create a lot of psychological tension in order to let you know it's okay at the end. This is my eponymously named album, because I feel like I worked all my life to make this album. It's something where I talk about me going from the sampler to the symphony. So essentially, in 96, I got a sampler, and I soon realized that the records I was sampling inspired me much more than the drift of music I was making. This is Galt, and I actually named it Galt as a dedication to Galt McDermott, because he used that kind of electric harpsichord sound to create some funky, nasty breaks that was sampled by so many cats in hip hop. So this is my dedication to Galt McDermott. Me being a child of hip hop, hip-hop is the Brie Coolidge of vinyl culture. Hip-hop sampled everything from jazz to country, but hip-hop used a microscope to say this part's dope, that part's dope. It exposed later generations to music they would have never heard. I love sample-based music. I love when people sample my music, but there's a whole other side that I feel like a lot of hip-hop producers are missing. Because yes, you can find yourself in the sample, but when you are creating the sample, and when you are orchestrating the music, and when you're also playing, it's a different kind of expression, man.
2: That was Adrian Young talking about his new album, Young. If you ever get to go to Nairobi, you will almost certainly see or use them. Brightly painted minibuses blasting music through traffic called matatus. Legally, they're public transport, but culturally, they're something much, much more. Emmanuel Agunza takes us inside one of these moving worlds.
10: You don't just board an Onyx bus. It swallows you whole. The second you step inside, the sound engulfs you. Gospel, gengetong, afrobeats, all competing at volumes that make conversation pointless. And today I've scored the front seat, riding for about 30 minutes with Henry Mwindi, the owner, from Nairobi's Central Business District out to Dandora in Eastlands. HTV screens flash music videos around the cockpit alone, 16 in total. Blue LEDs chase each other across the ceiling. Every surface is painted. Pictures of footballers, rappers, politicians in wild chromatic detail. I asked Mwindi if 16 screens isn't a little excessive.
11: Yeah. You go to a fancy club, how many screens do they have? They have so many screens.
12: Well, they will have
11: so,
12: multiple screens.
11: Exactly, yes. Multiple screens. So the same thing. This is a fancy place. This is a fancy vehicle with fancy people.
10: Onyx is new and already the most popular bus on this route. The graffiti, the music, the young crew.
11: Onyx is part of the culture of the matatu. This culture, it can't be stopped. It's like a wave. This is a season for Onyx, and of course among many other nganyas, we call them nganyas.
10: Nganya is slang for these blinged out vehicles, privately owned minibuses that operate as public transport. But over the past decade, they've become something else entirely. Moving canvases, mobile sound systems, rolling declarations of what young Nairobi finds cool right now. I ask Mwindi what makes one matatu stand out from another. He lands on a metaphor that says as much about him as it does about the matatus.
11: It's like a woman who has done a very nice makeup on herself. Obviously, you'll identify her. You'll be able to point out at her in town, all right? Compared to a woman who is just, you know, a lady who is just there. Mm-hmm. And no makeups, no nothing.
10: Our driver today on the morning shift is Dennis Kimani. Chains around his neck, music in his bones. He tells me the playlist follows a strict schedule.
13: From 6 a.m. to 7 or 8, that's gospel.
12: Oh, you play gospel?
13: Yeah. Every day, from 8 to 10 R&B, old school R&B, from 10 to 12 old school hip hop, from 12 trap.
10: Kimani adjusts his chains and laughs. To drive a Nganya, you have to match the energy of the bus.
13: When you're a Nganya driver, you have to look like that Nganya. Mm. Nganya is clean, is hyped up, so you have to be clean, you have to be hyped up.
12: happy. Like, you have to be jovial.
14: Yeah.
12: Yeah, you're getting me. A certain style.
10: We roll into Dandora, kids line the road, shouting as the bass spills into the street. In a city that can feel chaotic, unequal, exhausting, these vehicles hit like a huge jolt of voltage, like resistance to boredom, like youth insisting on being seen and heard. Henry leans towards me over the music.
11: If you have not experienced the Matatu culture, that is the Nganya culture, then you should never say that you are in Nairobi.
10: The light changes, Kimani eases forward, the bass throbs again. Riding one isn't just commuting, it's like being inside the city's pulse. For NPR News, I'm Emmanuel Igunza in Nairobi.
2: This is All Things Considered from NPR News. Tax day just passed, so you don't have to think about your taxes for another year, right? Wrong. Our friends at LifeKit say you could be making better tax choices now that'll save you money the next tax day, like putting some money into a retirement account. LifeKit host Mario Sagada walks us through how, what the two main types of retirement accounts are, and why it doesn't matter that much which one you choose.
15: Amanda Holden is a financial educator and author of the book How to Be a Rich Old Lady, and she's constantly getting the question, what's better, a 401k or a Roth IRA? Her answer?
16: All retirement accounts are good.
15: Retirement accounts are bank accounts that hold investments. And one reason everybody's always telling you to put money in them is that the stock market allows you to generate much higher returns than if you just put your savings in a bank account.
17: And to kind of participate in broader economic growth.
15: Here's former Planet Money co-host Mary Childs.
17: So as the economy around you is growing and more transactions are happening and businesses are growing, stocks are going to be going up and you want to be a part of that. You don't want to get left behind.
15: So that's a reason to invest in general. But the reason to put your retirement savings into one of these special retirement-specific accounts, that's all about taxes. Holden says you can think of retirement accounts as a kind of tax shelter for your investments. And there are two main types.
16: Because, of course, they had to make multiple different types of retirement accounts. It couldn't just be simple.
15: On the one hand, you have your traditional accounts. That could be an IRA, a 401k, a 403b, something like that. With these, you take a certain amount of your income and shield it from taxes. Mark Gallegos is a CPA and partner at the accounting firm Porty Brown in Chicago. He gave me an example.
18: Let's just say I decided to contribute $20,000 to my 401k.
15: Let's say his effective tax rate was 25%. 25% savings on $20,000.
18: It would save you $5,000 in tax savings.
15: So that's the cool thing, right?
18: In a way, you're using the government's money to help grow your retirement.
15: Then you invest the money, it grows tax-free, and you pay taxes once you start making withdrawals in retirement. The thinking is you may very likely have a lower tax rate when you retire than you do now because your income will probably be lower. Okay, so on the other hand, you have Roth accounts. You'll recognize these because they all say Roth in the title. Roth IRA, Roth 401k.
16: Roth is the reverse. You are paying income taxes up front, but later on, you won't have to pay any income taxes when you pull the money out.
15: Which means you'll never pay taxes on your investment profits. There are other differences between the two types of accounts, having to do with income limits and contribution limits and whether you're required to make withdrawals at a certain age. And Holden says which type of account you should prioritize right now depends in part on your current tax rate. But keep in mind, we can't tell the future. Tax law is always changing, and we don't know what rates will be when you retire. So she says,
16: we can debate all day about whether Roth or traditional is better, but I think it obfuscates the point, which is that all retirement accounts are good because all of them allow you to grow your money tax-free.
15: Other than that, Holden says, probably the best thing you can do is give yourself some tax diversification. Put money in both kinds of account. And most importantly, don't let confusion stop you from getting started. For NPR News, I'm Mariel Sagata.
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4: I'm Janine Herbst with these headlines. The makers of the abortion pill mifepristone are asking the Supreme Court to keep the drug available through telehealth. An appeals court ruled that it must be prescribed in person temporarily. The ban stays in place nationwide for now. Seven countries in the OPEC Plus group, including Russia and Saudi Arabia, agreed today on a modest oil output in June. It's largely a symbolic gesture as long as the Iran war disrupts Gulf oil supplies throughout the Strait of Hormuz. And it's World Press Freedom Day. The United Nations agency UNESCO says it's a day to promote press freedom as a key driver for peace and security and to remember those who lost their lives in the pursuit of a story. I'm Janine Herbst. NPR News.

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1: This is All Things Considered from NPR News. I'm Emily Fang. In 1999, two students at Garfield High School in Seattle heard disturbing rumors about one of their school's most beloved teachers, Tom Hudson. He taught biology and led an elite outdoors program that took students scuba diving and mountain climbing.
2: Being treated as adults, as like not just as kids, as like people who knew things, who had skills, we were able to learn these skills, do these things that are hard, that are complicated. We were proud of it.
1: But when two students reported what they heard about Mr. Hudson, chaos erupted. Adults closed ranks and schoolmates turned on those they believed were responsible for ruining a beloved teacher's career. And then one day, a voice on the school intercom announced that Mr. Hudson was dead. Isilda Raftery is one of the students who reported Mr. Hudson back then. Today, she is an investigative journalist at member station KUOW in Seattle. And in the podcast, Adults in the Room, Raftery re-reports the story to understand what really happened in 1999. And a warning, this conversation includes sexual content and a mention of suicide. Welcome, Isilda.
3: Hi, Emily.
1: So this story starts when your principal at the time is put on leave for an inappropriate relationship with a student. What was that relationship, and what did that have to do with the teacher, Tom Hudson?
3: So I was on the student newspaper at the time with my best friend, Ella Hushagen, and we decided to dedicate an entire issue of the paper to this question. What is an appropriate relationship between a teacher and a student? And we learned at that point from a reporter on the paper that a friend of hers was being abused by the outdoors leader, and that was our biology teacher, Tom Hudson. And we were hearing that he was giving boys pornography, that he was taking boys out on his boat. But then we also heard he had kicked a student in anger, and it all together, all pieced together, felt like, we need to tell someone about it. So we actually both told different adults, and that got the ball rolling on this investigation into a very dearly beloved teacher at our high school.
1: What happened to the school's investigation ultimately?
3: The investigation went on about 2.5 months. There's a school district investigator that is parked at my high school, Garfield High School in Seattle, and he is asking students questions all day long. And then we hear that Mr. Hudson has checked himself into a motel room north of Seattle and died by suicide.
1: 25 years later, you and Ella decide to reinvestigate what happened. You set out to find if the allegations you heard back in high school were true. What did you find?
3: Yeah, so Ella and I wanted to know if the allegations were true because we'd always felt somewhat responsible. Like, had we forwarded along rumors, and did those essentially drive a man to his death? And you can intellectually know that no one person or thing is to blame for someone dying by suicide. But you can also in your heart of hearts go, yeah, but did I trigger it? And that's a horrible feeling.
1: That's a lot to live with.
3: It's a lot, yeah. And so we learned pretty early on in this investigation that the allegations that we had heard back then were true. And then we learned that it was much, much worse. The level of depravity that I've since learned about, it's astonishing. For the podcast, I spoke with three men on the record who told us about what they experienced. So in one case was a 17-year-old boy who had to talk Mr. Hudson down from killing himself. He had taken a shower with Mr. Hudson, and Mr. Hudson had been aroused in the shower and had been leering at him. And the trauma is very real. Mr. Hudson traumatized not just those boys individually, but their families, and an entire community is reeling and still thinking about this and processing it.
1: But before his death, did Mr. Hudson ever say anything about the allegations against him?
3: He denied them to that district investigator who came into Garfield and was interviewing everybody. But really, he admitted to most of it. He admitted to the naked showers, and he chalked it up to horseplay.
1: To me, so much of this series is about trust, losing trust, and that really scary moment when you find out the adults in the room, to reference the name of your show, that they're not who they appear to be. Are there lessons you learned revisiting this period now that you are an adult that you want listeners to take away?
3: For me, the big lesson is a bit of a disheartening one, which is that even when the adults do the right thing, the system may not be there to support them. So just looking present day, you know, I have an example of a girl who brought allegations forward and they got rid of this teacher. They ousted him immediately. And this is all within Seattle Public Schools. However, now that teacher is at a different school district, because the way the system is set up is that that school district cannot get information from Seattle Public Schools about other allegations. There was no investigation. The teacher quit. So for me, it's been a bit of a betrayal, realizing it's not just human fallibility, but also the systems that are not set up to investigate allegations.
1: That's Isolde Raftery. She's managing editor at KUOW Public Radio in Seattle. She's the host of Adults in the Room, a new 7-part series, which you can find at KUOW.org or wherever you listen to podcasts. Thank you.
3: Thank you.
1: And if you or someone you know may be considering suicide or is in crisis, call or text 988 to reach the Suicide and Crisis Lifeline. One of the most anticipated movies of the year is strutting into theaters this weekend, The Devil Wears Prada 2.
4: Hello.
5: Well, look what TJ Maxx dragged in.
4: Sorry, who is this? Do you know her?
1: Coming 20 years after the 2006 film about a young journalist's time in the trenches of a top fashion magazine. And with the world of haute couture back on display in a theater near you, we thought it was a perfect time to talk movies and fashion this week on Cineplexity, our weekly conversation where talking about the movies allows us to talk about everything else. Here to walk us down the runway is Gene Demby, host of NPR's Code Switch, and Barry Hardiman, a senior editor at NPR, who's sitting next to me in the studio. And while she may work behind the scenes, Barry, you dress like an A-lister.
6: Oh, from Hollywood. No, like a B-movie, really. Yeah.
1: Barry, let's start with you. For the uninitiated, what films for you are a good reminder of the ways movies both set trends and reflect fashion styles, however niche, out to the wider world?
6: I think about it in two ways. So one is the way in which the fashion influences the character, and then the other is the way in which those choices then reflect upon, you know, the wider world. So, and that second one is the one that I think we're all sort of aware of, right? Like, those are the movies like It Happened One Night, you know, where Clark Gable takes off his shirt and he is bare-chested, he is not wearing an undershirt, and, you know, sales of undershirts plummet. People just stop wearing them.
7: Perhaps you're interested in how a man undresses. You know, there's a funny thing about that. Quite a study in psychology. No two men do it alike.
6: You know what I mean? Or Annie Hall wearing menswear and, you know, Diane Keaton,
1: yes.
6: Like all of a sudden we were all trying to learn how to tie a tie, you know?
8: You play very well.
9: Oh, yeah? So do you. Oh, God, what a dumb thing to say, right? I mean, you say it, you play well, and then right away I have to say you play well.
6: But I will say, like, I think the thing that's most personal to people, right, or I hope that as people are listening, they're thinking about it, is that costume is character. What I love so much is when I think of, you know, a character and I think of the clothes. So you've seen this all over the internet, but the Waiting to Exhale, where she's throwing the cigarette behind her and the car's in flames, and she is in a white satin floor-length robe.
10: Ma'am, were you aware that your car was on fire?
11: Yes.
10: Did you start this fire, ma'am?
6: Full gold earrings, gold choker, bustier, short length dress. And I was like, okay, this is main character energy. Like, that is so important to that character. And then later, to me, when I tried to find a white satin robe that wasn't too long. Because I'm not as tall as Angela Bassett.
8: Did you try to burn down the car?
6: I can't say on the radio.
1: Gene, what about you?
8: I mean, it's funny listening to Barry talk about this, because it's like one of the things you hear Hollywood costume designers talk about a lot is that contemporary costume design is often overlooked, right? Obviously not in a movie like Devil Wears Prada or a sequel, right? Mm. But a lot of times, contemporary costume design is doing a lot of heavy lifting and telling you who the character is, and is doing so in a less sort of maybe ostentatious, maybe less obvious way than like period pieces, mm-hmm. right? Or as my wife calls them, bonnet films, right? Like, right? Like in those movies, those movies are the ones that tend to get a lot of attention when it comes to like award season or whatever. But there are movies of which, and we're going to get into some of them, but that are like much more contemporary.
1: Barry, you're getting at this a little bit already. What you said about costume as character is so true. When I get dressed in the morning, I think about what character am I playing today? And the clothes I wear are kind of like my costume. And my life, maybe not like a movie, but we can pretend.
6: Yeah,
1: so I'm curious, are there any films that have impacted your personal style that influenced the way you dress?
6: Yes, all of them, depending on the character that I want to play that day. But I will say, when I was growing up, we watched a lot of really old movies in my house, and I can remember watching Top Hat, which is a 1935 musical with Ginger Rogers in it, and I became totally obsessed with the dress that she wears in when she's dancing with Fred Astaire in Cheek to Cheek.
12: Heaven, I'm in heaven, and my heart beats so that I can hardly speak.
6: It is this totally diaphanous, entirely, and I realize today when I looked at it again, it's like this, it's backless, but somehow she looks like the feathers are coming out of her, but in the most gorgeous way. And I remember thinking, oh, that is a thing that changed this person into something otherworldly. Mm. And if you love clothes, you can take a little bit of each of those characters with you when you get dressed. And so, you know, I've never in my life worn a ballet flat and not thought about Audrey Hepburn in Sabrina or any of the Givenchy films. You know, I always am like, okay, there I am. I'm a little bit Audrey Hepburn.
1: Gene, which characters do you take with you when you get dressed?
8: Oh, man. So from two different films, from two different decades, very different films. So the first one was Love Jones, a beloved movie from 1997 that starred Nia Long and Lorenz Tate.
13: Who am I? It's not important. But they call me brother to the night. And right now, I'm the blues in your left thigh.
8: I'm not the biggest fan of this movie. I loved it when I was a kid and I watched it recently. I was like, oh, I don't know. It's kind of thin, but the movie is almost entirely powered by the chemistry between the two leads and vibes. And so, like, the characters are, like, early career creatives. So, you know, there's a lot of, like, you know, big, thick sweaters, you know, oversized jeans, like some gorgeous leather jackets. Like, they just look so good. Everybody in this movie looks so good. And the movie's like very, like, it's like a lot of low light, a lot of shadows, a lot of jazz playing. So when I was in high school, it felt like the kind of, the cool that like a bookish kid like me, you know, from the inner city, like it's kind of cool that I could attain. I couldn't be Method Man, you know what I mean? So I spent a lot of my like young adult life with like way too many oversized, ribbed, thick like turtlenecks, long leather jackets, you know, in part because of that movie. But like a decade plus later, what this forgotten caper flick with Julia Roberts and Clive Owen from 2009 called Duplicity.
14: You actually think what? I'm playing you?
15: Oh, it's crazy, right?
14: This felt like an assignment to you, 3 days, all this. What was the objective? Rug burn?
8: Duplicity is a sort of fizzy, maybe romantic comedy, maybe spy thriller. They're both playing two spies who are kind of falling in love with each other, and they set up a con together, but they may be kind of like actually conning each other. And so there's a scene in that movie where Clive Owen like steps out of this convertible in Rome. It's a sunny day, and he's wearing this fitted, tailored khaki suit with a like white shirt and button at the top and these aviator sunglasses. And I'm like, I remember like being in the theater like, do I need to have a tailored khaki suit? Like,
1: yes.
8: I would have no place to wear that thing. But I wanted to have the kind of life where like I needed to wear a suit like that. I wanted that suit and the life that required that suit.
1: Before we end this conversation, I want to leave listeners with an object of clothing that you continue to obsess over that stays with you from a film that you've watched. Maybe it's the long black vinyl trench coats from The Matrix or Marilyn Monroe's white dress and the 7-year itch. Gene, do you want to go first?
8: I mean, we're just about The Matrix, but in that movie, Morpheus, played by Lawrence Fishburne, wears these like very famous like rimless sunglasses, like sort of like the epitome of form over function, because there's no way you could actually rock those things like walking down the street. Like a stiff breeze would blow them off your face, but they look so dope.
15: Unfortunately, no one can be told what The Matrix is. You have to see it for yourself.
8: Like, what if the glasses were just like stripped down, instead of like having all this architecture, stripped down to this, so basically nothing, right? Like to just the things that made them the coolest.
6: An iconic piece of clothing that I continue every time I'm in a department store, I'm like, oh, look, polka dots. I am telling you, Pretty Woman, when I saw her, it's not even the dress. It's not the red dress. It's literally a minor dress, but she has a matching hat. It's like a brown satin polka dot situation. It's the one where Jason Alexander hits on her in kind of like a disgusting way.
16: Having a nice time, Vivian?
9: Yeah, I'm having a great time.
16: Must be quite a change from Hollywood Boulevard, huh?
6: Every time I read in a magazine, which I recently did, that polka dots are back, I am like, they never went away. Did anyone see Pretty Woman, a problematic film that we all still love a little bit because of the fashion? So wear your polka dots with pride.
1: Thank you for your fashion insights, for watching all these movies for us. That's NPR senior editor Barry Hardiman and Gene Demby, host of Code Switch. Thank you both so much.
6: Thank you.
8: Thank you, Emily.

0: For Sunday, that's All Things Considered from NPR News. I'm Emily Fay. Thank you for listening, and we will talk again soon. 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
4: Live from NPR News in Washington, I'm Janine Herbst. President Trump says the U.S. will help ships from some countries get through the Strait of Hormuz starting tomorrow, though he didn't say which countries. The U.S. military says it will use 15,000 troops, more than 100 air and sea-based aircraft and guided missile destroyers to help them. The top Republicans on Congress's committees overseeing the military are condemning President Trump's decision to withdraw around 5,000 troops from Germany. Senator Roger Wicker and Congressman Mike Rogers say the move should be subject to congressional review and coordination with allies. NPR's Eric McDaniel has more.
5: German Chancellor Friedrich Merz said last week that Iran was humiliating the U.S. and that the U.S.-Israeli war on the country was ill-considered. Trump then said Merz doesn't know what he's talking about and announced the troop reduction. The top armed services Republicans said Germany has complied with America's request to increase its defense spending and has offered logistical support for the war. In a statement, they wrote that reducing America's presence in Europe risks undermining deterrence and sending the wrong signal to Vladimir Putin. Quote, we expect the department to engage with its oversight committees in the days and weeks ahead on this decision and its implications. Eric McDaniel, NPR News, Washington.
4: Acting Attorney General Todd Blanche says the latest indictment of former FBI Director James Comey goes beyond his Instagram photo of 8647 spelled out in seashells. He says it's about a body of evidence collected over about 11 months that was presented to the grand jury, though he won't say what that evidence is. But he says it will be known soon by
6: a public trial that will be open to the public. Everybody in this country will know exactly what evidence the government has.
4: Speaking there on NBC's Meet the Press, 86 is a restaurant term that refers to the cooks being out of a certain dish. Comey was indicted last week for allegedly threatening President Trump by posting those numbers. President Trump has made an endorsement in Kentucky's U.S. Senate primary. Curtis Tate from member station WEKU reports it's not the only high-profile nod Trump's given in a Kentucky race.
7: Trump threw his support behind Representative Andy Barr in the contest to elect a Republican successor to Senator Mitch McConnell, who's retiring this year. In a social media post, Trump went with the 8-term congressman from Lexington over former Attorney General Daniel Cameron and Nate Morris, a businessman with backing from billionaire Elon Musk. Barr isn't the only endorsement Trump has made in the state's May 19th primary. He's also endorsed farmer Ed Gallrein against Representative Thomas Massie, one of the president's most persistent Republican critics in Congress. Trump remains popular in Kentucky, but his endorsement doesn't always guarantee a win. In 2023, Trump endorsed Cameron for governor, but he lost to Democrat Andy Beshear. For NPR News, I'm Curtis Tate in Richmond, Kentucky.
4: And you're listening to NPR News from Washington. Former New York City Mayor Rudy Giuliani is hospitalized in critical but stable condition. That's according to a post on X by his spokesman. Ted Goodman didn't release additional information about the 81-year-old's condition. Giuliani served as President Trump's advisor and personal lawyer in Trump's first term. Trump pardoned Giuliani last year for his role in efforts to overturn the results of the 2020 presidential election, which Joe Biden won. Three states that use the Colorado River have a new proposal for sharing the water. It's aimed at propping up dangerously low reservoirs while policymakers work on a long-term plan. Alex Hager from member station KJZZ reports it comes after more than a year of deadlock in talks about sharing the water.
8: The plan, which was co-signed by Arizona, California, and Nevada, would cut back on the amount of water sent to those states, with Arizona taking the biggest reductions. They'd leave that water in Lake Mead, the nation's largest reservoir. It's designed to steer the states away from big lawsuits about sharing water. Stalled negotiations had left them on course for a legal battle as reservoirs dropped lower. The proposal would need to be approved by the federal government before it's official. State leaders said this plan is just a bridge until 2028. Now they're calling on other states, Colorado, Utah, Wyoming, and New Mexico, to rejoin talks about a long-term plan for sharing the shrinking water supply. For NPR News, I'm Alex Hager in Phoenix.
4: U.S. futures contracts are trading slightly higher at this hour. I'm Janine Herbst, and you're listening to NPR News from Washington.
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10: 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I'm Bobby Carter.
1: And I'm Ana Maria Sayer. Today on the show, it's a string instrument extravaganza. There's some bluegrass, some country, some folk, and some sounds that we couldn't possibly label even if we tried.
10: Later on, we'll have the Nashville legend himself, Marty Stewart, and a moving set from Americana master Rhiannon Giddens. But first, an eclectic group with a truly stacked lineup. Yo-Yo Ma, Chris Thiele, Edgar Meyer, and Stuart Duncan.

0: The group came together in 2011 to make an album called The Goat Rodeo Sessions. The sound was such a unique blend of genres that it's hard to pin down. So we wanted to bring on our friend Tom Huizenga to help us out. Hey, Tom.
1: Hey, folks. How you doing?
2: Good, good. Thanks for joining us, man. So, Tom, give us a little bit of backstory here on how this group found itself working together.
1: Well, you know, I think, Bobby, it really all starts at least back in the 80s and this group called Strength in Numbers, which did include Edgar Meyer, but also Bela Fleck, Jerry Douglas, Sam Bush, let's see, who else, Mark O'Connor. Well, actually, you know, even it goes back to the 70s with Sam and Bela's band called Newgrass Revival. And so it's this hybrid of like bluegrass and jazz and rock that came to be called Newgrass. You know, but when you think about it, traditional bluegrass makes room for solos, you know, mandolin solo, violin solo, you know, just like jazz. So it kind of makes sense that these two disparate musics should intermingle.
0: So I looked up the term goat rodeo, and here's how dictionary.com defines it. A goat rodeo is a slang term for something going totally, unbelievably, disastrously wrong. And there's nothing left to do but to sit back and watch the train wreck. There's such a range of styles that each of these musicians came to the project with. Classical, bluegrass, jazz, and then they collide into this other thing. How would you characterize that thing? What do you hear in that sound that they created together?
1: Well, you know, it might have been Goat Rodeo, but and a disaster, but it won them 2 Grammys, so I guess something worked out. What do I hear? I mean, so we've got mandolin virtuoso Chris Thiele, who plays Bach, as well as he plays Bill Monroe, and then you add someone like classical cellist Yo-Yo Ma, who has dabbled in just about everything from samba to tango and jazz and all these Asian traditions with his band, the Silk Road Ensemble, that he led for years. And you've then got this very heady stew with a lot of flavor. And I hear elements of bluegrass, sure, but also the influence of prog rock. You know, these whiplash tempo changes. There's some funk in that Edgar Meyer bass line, too. Even the feel of Irish reels in a tune and a whiff or two, dare I say, of New Age music. Also, I think there's kind of a jam band feel to it, you know? And when you've got like 4 virtuosos playing together like these guys, I mean, it feels like everyone should get a 20-minute solo.
0: All right, let's hear it. Here's the 2011 Tiny Desk from, well, they don't even have a name, the Goat Rodeo guys, starting off with Attaboy.

0: All right, so that was Yo-Yo Ma, Chris Thiele, Edgar Meyer, and Stuart Duncan at the Tiny Desk in 2011, along with Aoife O'Donovan singing on that last track, Here in Heaven. They also played Attaboy.
1: Kevin Waite was the audio engineer for this show, and that Tiny Desk was produced by you, Tom Huizinga.
0: That's right.
1: Thanks for hanging out with us today.
2: Oh, always lovely to be here.
0: Thanks, Tom.
1: Coming up after the break, Rhiannon Giddens brings a hauntingly beautiful set to the desk. It's Tiny Desk Radio from NPR Music.
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4: And I'm Bobby Carter, and in a little bit, we're going to hear country star Marty Stewart at the Tiny Desk. But first, a singer and banjo player who explores the deep roots of Black music and American folk traditions, Rhiannon Giddens.

0: Scott's resume is kind of staggering. You might know her from the Grammy-winning band Carolina Chocolate Drops, which she founded in North Carolina more than 20 years ago. She also has an unstoppable solo career, putting out music just about every year. Oh, and she won a MacArthur Genius Grant in 2017.
1: Now, one of the things that she kept coming back to around that time were slave narratives. Stories of enslaved people throughout America's history that she wove into the songs. Now, here she is talking with Terry Gross on Fresh Air in 2017 about her decision to dive into that history.
2: What got you into reading slave narratives and thinking you'd base some songs on them?
3: You know, getting into the banjo and discovering that it was an African-American instrument, you know, just it totally turned on its head my idea of American music and American, and then through that, American history, you know, because the music that we do is all a result of the cultural aspects and the historical aspects that are going on. And so I just started going, okay, if I'm playing this music that has its roots in slavery and the Civil War, and, you know, especially when I started playing my minstrel era replica banjo, I was like, well, I really need to know what was going on. And I always knew a little bit, of course, you know, through the educational system, a very little, I will not hesitate to add, about that time. And I just started digging, and the more that I dug, the more music made sense, and the more that today started making even more sense. And so I just became, you might say, obsessed.
0: When Giddens came to the Tiny Desk in 2019, she had just put out another project that built off of that obsession, called There Is No Other. She can tell those stories better through song than we could through describing them. So let's just jump into it. Here's Rhiannon Giddens at the Tiny Desk, starting off with 10,000 Voices.

Thank you so much. That song, 10,000 Voices, I wrote after reading about the Trans-Saharan slave trade. And this song I wrote after considering the American slave trade, or the beginning of our particular brand of capitalism and economics. And it was written after thinking about a young woman who had been for sale. An ad in the newspaper was describing her as for sale in the late 1700s in New England. And it said that she had with her a 9-month-old baby who was at the purchaser's option. And in thinking about this young woman and how could she get up every morning knowing that none of her life, not even her own children, was under her own control, turned into this song.

0: That was Rihanna Gittens at the Tiny Desk, and what we just heard was He Will See You Through. She also played I'm On My Way, At the Purchaser's Option, and 10,000 Voices.
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0: Up next after the break, Nashville stalwart Marty Stewart and his fabulous superlatives.
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1: 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I'm Ana Maria Sayre.
0: And I'm Bobby Carter. Ana, we're getting to the end of this string instrument extravaganza, but to close us out, we've got someone who I think is safe to say has the best hair in all of country music.
1: Better than Dolly Parton, Bobby?
0: I was just thinking that. Maybe a close second best. My man, Marty Stewart.

0: Marty Stewart has been at the forefront of country and bluegrass in Nashville since the 80s. Maybe a good illustration of the kind of career he's had is a story he told us in 2024 after his Tiny Desk. So he's showing us his mandolin, which has all these names scratched into the wood.
1: This mandolin has been with me so far for the whole ride. I went to work with Lester Flatt and his band when I was 13 years old at the Grand Ole Opry in Nashville. I was so proud of my mandolin because it didn't have one scratch until I went to work with Johnny Cash. And so I was in his band and he got intrigued by the mandolin somehow. So I showed him three chords. And he would play it on one song and I knew he'd get bored in 15 minutes. I looked over there one night and he had his pocket knife out. And my mandolin was going. He put JRC and he put a big name on the back. And after the show, I didn't care. But after the show, I said, what'd you do that for? He said, I don't want you to forget the Lord. I couldn't remember without you wrecking my mandolin. Since then, it kind of became a guest book. And this is time to name drop. I see Jerry Lee Lewis, Chuck Berry, Bob Dylan, Cowboy Jack, Hank, and my sister. Bo Diddley is on here somewhere. The Staple Singers are all on there. Charlie Pride, B.B. King, Chet Atkins. Mr. Wayne Newton.
0: Casual.
2: That list of names kept going for a while because this man has played with everyone. So when he came to the Tiny Desk, he and his band, called His Fabulous Superlatives, played a tight set from a bunch of different eras throughout that long career. So we got to jump right into it. Here's Marty Stewart at the Tiny Desk in 2024, starting off with an oldie from 1991 called Tempted.

the archer shot an arrow and went sailing through the woods. Arrow hit the dirt and said, well, he ain't no Robin Hood. Collar up, north wind cold, moon faded into pale. Saw angels all around, heard bloodhounds on my trail. Bloodhounds on my trail. Cupid fired a rocket in Cape Canaveral town, but it melted into nothing just minutes off the ground. It went wrong as it ascended into the ether of the sky. In times like these, what's a man to do except hang his head and cry? Hang his head and cry. Now when it's all over and it's said and done, there's absolutely nothing new underneath the sun. We live, love, laugh, die always on the run. But there's absolutely nothing new underneath.

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It's a story old as time. It spills down through the ages till the trumpet blows.

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1: Oh, man, Marty.
2: I love this show so much.
1: I love this show, and I love that guy. That was Marty Stewart and his fabulous superlatives at the Tiny Desk. What we just heard was Heaven. They also played Tomahawk, Streamline, and Tempted.
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0: 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Coming up.
7: Heart disease and cancer or neurodegenerative diseases. 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
0: On the show today, a guide to being a super ager. First, this news.
8: Live from NPR News, I'm Janine Herbst. President Trump says the U.S. will guide stranded ships through the Strait of Hormuz starting tomorrow. On X, CENTCOM says the military will support the effort using 15,000 service members, guided missile destroyers, and more than 100 land and sea-based aircraft. NPR's Tamara Keith has more.
9: Global oil prices are up. The price of regular gasoline in the U.S. is averaging well over $4 a gallon, and the critical Strait of Hormuz has been functionally closed for weeks. Now, President Trump says that for humanitarian reasons, to get ships and crews safely out of the area, the U.S. will guide them through the strait. He's calling it Project Freedom. Quote, if in any way this humanitarian process is interfered with, that interference will unfortunately have to be dealt with forcefully. Iran hasn't agreed to reopen the strait. It is one of many matters on the table as the U.S. and Iran trade and reject proposals to end the war. Tamara Keith, NPR News.
8: Some Republican-led states are set to redo congressional maps after the Supreme Court struck down a Louisiana district because the map was based on race. NPR's Debbie Elliott says civil rights groups are vowing to fight.
10: Melanie Campbell is CEO of the National Coalition on Black Civic Participation. She says this upcoming midterm election is the battleground.
11: We will organize. We will strategize. We will mobilize. And we will elect candidates who believe that every vote matters. Equally, history has taught us when we unite, we win.
10: And I imagine you will be seeing people show up at the State House in Alabama next week and at the state capitals in Tennessee and Louisiana to let lawmakers know how they feel. So already in Louisiana, there are a bevy of lawsuits as civil rights groups and Black voters are suing the state to try to stop lawmakers from redrawing congressional districts.
8: NPR's Debbie Elliott. Former New York City Mayor Rudy Giuliani is hospitalized in critical condition. NPR's Rob Stein reports.
12: In a post on X, Giuliani spokesman Ted Goodman says the former New York mayor is in critical but stable condition. Goodman did not release any additional information, but Goodman said Giuliani is, quote, a fighter who has faced every challenge in his life with unwavering strength, and he's fighting with that same level of strength. In a post on Truth Social, President Trump called Giuliani a, quote, true warrior. Giuliani, who's 81, served as Trump's advisor and personal lawyer for part of Trump's first term. Trump pardoned Giuliani last year for his role in efforts to overturn the 2020 election. Rob Stein, NPR News.
8: U.S. futures contracts are trading mixed at this hour. You're listening to NPR News from Washington. The Performers Union SAG-AFTRA and Hollywood studio producers have reached a tentative new contract. As NPR's Mondalit Del Barco reports, it still needs approval.
13: SAG-AFTRA and the Alliance of Motion Picture and Television Producers didn't give details about the tentative contract, but they say it will cover performances in films, scripted primetime TV, streaming shows, and new media. The union's national board is set to meet in the coming days to review the terms before union members vote on whether to ratify it. The new contract is expected to cover the next 4 years and comes after a hard-won three-year contract in 2023. That's when union members went on strike for months before negotiators hashed out terms for protections against AI and other sticking points. The new contract may expand on those issues, and it was struck a month after the Producers Alliance made a new contract with the Writers Guild of America, which was also on strike 3 years ago. Mandalit Del Barco, NPR News.
8: Many NPR employees are members of SAG-AFTRA, but are under a different contract. At the weekend box office, The Devil Wears Prada 2 took the top spot with an estimated $77 million in ticket sales domestically and $156 million globally. The sequel cost a reported $100 million to produce, much higher than the original's $35 million budget. In second place, Lion Gate's Michael, the Michael Jackson biopic, with $54 million in its second weekend. And in third place, the Super Mario Galaxy movie with $12 million in its fifth weekend. 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
14: It's the TED Radio Hour from NPR. I'm Manoush Zomorodi. On the show today, a guide to being a super ager, living long and well. It's a strange moment for growing old. We live in an era when some seem to be suggesting that aging...
15: I'm that crazy guy trying to not die.
14: ...is optional.
16: He spends $2 million a year attempting to...
15: I think
16: to
15: we're entering into a new era where death may no longer be inevitable.
14: Silicon Valley elite, celebrities, and influencers alike race against the clock to limit signs of aging.
17: We are essentially hacking human biology.
18: I've had 3 facelifts.
19: Everywhere the light touches is Botoxed.
14: People collect more data about their bodies than ever.
20: Having a Fitbit has truly changed my life.
14: And AI is bringing breakthroughs for conditions once thought to be untreatable.
21: AI will help cure diseases.
22: Yes.
21: AI will help cure cancer.
22: It's already in the process of doing
21: it. Will cure.
14: But we're also in an age of insurance inequity and uneven distribution of these medical miracles. Not to mention billion-dollar industries built on selling you alleged cures to growing and looking older. So it's hard to know. What hot trend or medical breakthrough is worth spending your time and money on? And what is, well, bunk?
23: It drives me nuts. It's things that we have validation with all kinds of great studies and the highest level peer-reviewed literature to take years before it gets to implementation.
14: This is Dr. Eric Topol.
23: I am a cardiologist, the author of Super Agers, and I'm a professor and executive vice president at Scripps Research.
14: Eric is an expert on the best ways to expand not just our lifespan or how long we actually live, but our health span.
23: A lot of this longevity fixation is related to lifespan rather than health span, healthy aging.
14: Uh-huh.
23: The average American health span is 64. That's when major diseases creep in, and lifespan is 79 on average. So you got a big gap of about 15 years.
14: Oh, wow.
23: Where your health span is ended and your lifespan continues.
14: In some ways, Eric's career has been driven by his own personal obsession with the idea that through science and medicine, we can change our aging destiny.
23: I grew up with so many of my family members dying at very young ages, my grandparents and aunts and uncles. I spent a lot of time when I was a kid going to funerals, and, you know, my parents also died at young ages. So I feel like, well, I'm condemned. You know, I'm gonna be signing out any time here. So part of it was just understanding our fate, if you will. Part of it is also to shed some light on a field that's had lots of confusion and this equivalence of health span with lifespan, which is so different that, you know, we need to really compartmentalize these and understand that what drives them are altogether different.
14: Long before he made a breakthrough discovery in the science of healthy aging, we'll get to that in a minute, he was a curious college student, sure that people's genes held the answer to how long they would live.
23: I always was fascinated by genetics, and I basically set up a major in genetics and wrote a thesis in 1975 called Prospects for Gene Therapy in Man, long before we could sequence genes, of course. And that was about 40 years early, I think. But it was more like understanding what makes us tick. and I was working as a respiratory technician night shift. Mm-hmm. And I saw while I was in the intensive care unit changing the equipment, it was like a Lazarus. These patients, I was thinking the next day they wouldn't be there. And then all of a sudden they would come back to life on their way to full recovery. That prompted me to change my plan of going on to be someday a genetics professor of sorts to, oh, maybe I should just be a doctor and change into medicine.
14: So it's interesting then that some of your most recent research is actually saying genes, we thought you were super important when it comes to aging, actually not so much.
23: Yeah, that was a real shocker. So many years ago, we started a unique project of finding people who were at least 80 years old, who'd never been sick and on no medications. This is a rarefied group, but the whole idea was there'd been so little work on the genetics of health span. There'd been a fair amount to look at some genetics of people who were centenarians with extreme lifespan, but that's different from people who never had an age-related disease.
14: Eric and his team called this group of super-aging healthy anomalies over the age of 80 the Welderly.
23: It took 7 years to find 1,400 participants. Hmm. And then once we had them all together, we did whole genome sequencing to look for what was the genomic underpinnings to see if they were different than the people who are, we call the elderly.
14: That's elderly, the people, most of us, who typically have at least one major age-related illness by age 65. Eric and the Scripps research team looked for the longevity secrets in the DNA of Welderly superagers. And what they found changed everything they thought they knew about how humans age.
23: The stunning result was, well, there were some small differences. Otherwise, there was not much to be able to say this was a genetic story at all. So this was either due to luck, which seems that's far-fetched to say all these people were so lucky, or something else. Hmm. And I think the something else is what we've learned so much about in the last couple of years, especially, that the immune system of people, when it's intact, really helps to withstand these major age-related diseases. So although that has some connect with our genetics and our DNA, mm-hmm. it's also highly influenced by our lifestyle choices and our environment and so many other factors.
14: So we want those last few decades of our lives not to be infirm or lonely or in pain. We want to feel vibrant and part of the world and enjoy ourselves. So you have said that the real opportunity now isn't just helping people live longer, but preventing those big diseases that make aging hard, really awful. So the big three you say are Alzheimer's, heart disease, and cancer.
23: Exactly. So a Welderly or superager, has we would define it now, is somebody who's reached 80 and older and has never had a significant cardiovascular disease, a cancer, or neurodegenerative disease. So they basically are intact of the big three age-related diseases. And that's not common, but that's what we should be achieving at a much higher frequency.
14: Eric says there are five domains that help predict risk and prevent age-related diseases. The first he calls Lifestyle Plus.
23: So the lifestyle one, we've learned a lot more about, like, for example, sleep regularity being so important, and deep sleep when our brain washes out all of its metabolites that are really pro-inflammatory, toxic to our brain. That's why deep sleep is so important. And exercise, not just aerobic, but also strength resistance training and balance training. And we've learned also how social engagement is so critical, being out in nature and, you know, many, many different lifestyle factors, which we didn't realize how important they are.
14: The next area to focus on in prevention is what Eric calls omics.
23: Now, omics refers to the biologic layers. We're talking about genes, DNA, our so-called polygenic risk score, because these

0: more years in advance, so-called p-tau-217. So omics are proteins and genes and the microbiome of our gut and the side chains of our DNA called methylation. Those are omics.
1: Then there's our cellular health.
0: This is a big area because we're going to be using cell therapy for lots of things like autoimmune disease. We've seen cures potentially for people with refractory lupus and multiple sclerosis and many autoimmune diseases, which was unfathomable until recent times, using cell therapy, not just take cells out of the body, but working with lymphocytes that are in the body.
1: Next, to be a super ager, Eric says we need vaccines and drugs to help treat aging's biggest culprit, inflammation.
0: Vaccines and drugs that basically keep our immune system healthy and are potent anti-inflammatories. We've seen a remarkable class of drugs, the Ozempic GLP-1 drugs that have that property.
1: Finally, to tie all that bio data together, you guessed it, artificial intelligence.
0: We couldn't pull all these data together in any individual without multimodal AI. It's billions and billions of data points for each person. We couldn't think of being able to prevent these diseases without the help of the tools of AI for the analytics. So those are the five domains. They're all going to be part of our ability to predict a person's risk and prevent their age-related disease in the future.
1: So can you explain how inflammation relates to that? Because I think a lot of us have been hearing that word, women's magazines for years, eat a low inflammatory diet, blueberries and almonds. And we think, okay, yes, I will do that. But what exactly is inflammation?
0: Yeah. So when our immune system, which is all of our cells and proteins that fight off not just infections, but keep us from getting cancer and heart disease and neurodegenerative diseases, our immune system starts to lose its integrity as we get older. And it's the process of immunosenescence. And then interdependent with that is inflammaging. Okay, so it's inflammation with aging. And so when the immune system is dysregulated, when it's just getting off the rails, it starts to go haywire and makes a lot of these proteins that are basically untoward inflammation, whether it's in the brain or throughout the body, in the walls of arteries. And this is what causes so much trouble. So some inflammation is good and important for healing, but inflammaging is really accelerating and making these age-related diseases take hold.
1: When we come back, Dr. Eric Topol explains why AI has changed the way he thinks about preventive care and how our modern medical advances could give us all a shot at being superagers. You're listening to the TED Radio Hour from NPR. I'm Manoush Zomorodi. We'll be right back.
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0: I'm Manoush Zomorodi. Today on the show, how to become a super ager. When Dr. Eric Topol studied the DNA of healthy people over 80 years old, so-called superagers, he expected to see something in their genes that was protecting them from major age-related diseases. Instead, he found that genes had a pretty minimal effect. It was lifestyle choices and preventive measures that extended their health span. Because, of course, a long life is great, but not if you're miserable and suffering.
1: We can accept that we're going to age, okay? So maybe there'll be reversal of aging someday, but that's a little more far-fetched. But we don't have to accept that we are going to have these age-related big three diseases, heart disease and cancer or neurodegenerative diseases. And so that's where the opportunity lies, that there's so much going on right now that with 20 years advance warning of these conditions in individuals, determining that risk, predicting it, we should be able to get ahead of it and make a big dent in these big three age-related diseases.
0: So does that mean that essentially as you age, keeping your immune system in good shape is the whole game?
1: That's a real big part of it. What we eat is a part of that story. How we exercise, how we sleep, how we have social engagement, a long list of lifestyle plus factors. But also, we've only learned in recent times that there are other ways to keep that immune system intact. And one of the big surprises was, for example, the shingles vaccine.
0: Mm-hmm.
1: We didn't know. And now with four huge natural experiments in four different countries around the world, in Wales, in Canada, in Australia, and the U.S., we've learned that the shingles vaccine reduces Alzheimer's and dementia by at least 20 to 25%.
0: Oh, wow.
1: And it isn't because it's working against the virus, herpes zoster, so much as it's keeping the immune system intact, because people that get the vaccine are older people. In the U.S., it's age 50. In other countries, it's even older. But that's just one new trick we've learned.
0: Huh.
1: And now, you know, that's a segue to many other tactics we'll use in the future to keep people's immune system intact.
0: So I recently got my first shingles shot, and it certainly was not touted to me as preventive medicine for anything other than getting shingles, which I'm told is very painful and just awful. Why is this not more public knowledge that there is more information out there about the added benefits of vaccines and other preventive medicines?
1: This is so startling. If this was a drug to reduce Alzheimer's disease, it would be a blockbuster. Everyone would know about it because the pharma companies would be all over it. But because it's a vaccine and we live in an anti-vax moment, and this wasn't expected, this was a surprise. It's mm-hmm. not just been replicated, but now four different what we call natural experiments, which are better than even randomized trials in many respects. So I don't think the word is out there. I've been trying to help get it out, but there hasn't been enough work to disseminate these very important findings. And it isn't just going to be this vaccine. We're going to have lots of other ways to improve the immune system. So, for example, very recently, we learned about the importance of the thymus gland. And the thymus gland, which is...
0: I don't even remember what that is.
1: Yeah,
0: can you remind
1: me? Right. Well, the medical world has forgotten its existence.
0: As well?
1: Yeah, because your thymus gland is pretty big and functional when you're a child. But as you become a teenager and to adulthood, it was thought that it becomes just fatty tissue and afunctional.
0: Wait, where is it and what does it do?
1: Well, it's under the sternum and the chest bone. But what we've learned, I mean, this was amazing. So researchers at Harvard, Hugo Ertz and his colleagues, they used AI to define the thymus, quantify its health in adults, you know, average age in their late 50s, and 25,000 plus people who were followed many, many years from a chest CT scan.
0: Mm-hmm.
1: They could quantify the thymus health, and the people who had good thymus health, that it wasn't just fatty tissue and wasn't afunctional, they had incredibly improved survival, lack of cancer, they had lack of cardiovascular disease, they had all the benefits that we saw of superagers, right?
0: Hmm.
1: So this is another remarkable discovery that reinforces how our immune system, which of course connects with inflammation, how that is so fundamental to healthy aging. This to me is a landmark series of reports. It also showed through a separate paper that if you're going to get cancer treatment, if you have a healthy thymus as an adult, your chance of recovery or lack of remission is much, much higher. And here again, we thought the thymus gland was doing nothing in adults, and it's doing a lot in some people.
0: So now I'm thinking, of course, tell me how to protect my thymus,
1: yeah.
0: Something that did not occur to me to ask until this very moment.
1: Great question. There's lots of things being considered about how we could keep our thymus healthy. But the things we talked about that work on our immune system in general, exercise, a diet that's anti-inflammatory, good sleep, health, these things probably do help keep our thymus in a healthy state. But we need to do more than that. So there are various new studies in recent times that certain growth factors, one's called FGF21, and there's this incredible Mexican salamander that has the ability to keep their thymus and regenerate it even after you surgically remove it. We're learning about the pathways from that organism, but we don't know enough about thymus health now that there's been this really remarkable discovery about its importance as we get older.
0: Well, I'm going to take this opportunity, Dr. Topol, to ask you about technology and mammograms. So every woman is told they should start getting mammograms. I believe it's after the age of 40. And recently I went and they said, do you want to spend an extra $40 to get an AI screen? And I was like, okay, sure. I don't really know what that is. They said it will find things more carefully. Here's the $40. Did I make the right decision?
1: Well, I'd say yes and no. Firstly,
0: okay.
1: I don't believe they should charge patients to get the AI read, but that read does give a higher detection rate. About 30% more breast cancers are picked up from the AI as compared to the radiologists. So that part's good information. But what really unnerves me is there are other two types of AI tools that should be incorporated as well, again, without charging patients. And that is the AI of the normal mammogram to detect the risk in the next 3 to 5 years. And then also the AI of the breast artery calcification, because that quantifies the risk of heart disease in that person. So we are not using AI as we should. We shouldn't be charging patients. And we're only using the first of the three different types of AI to get the superhuman interpretation of the mammogram.
0: I mean, my experience just makes me think, wow, AI is arriving in healthcare as an upsell before most of us even understand what it's capable of, what it does. So set the scene for us. What is the current moment that we are in when it comes to technology and healthcare, and where are we going?
1: Right. Well, the medical imaging is the most advanced part of medical AI because it's been incubating and progressing for several years now. And so now for most medical images, whether it's an X-ray or a mammogram, CAT scan, PET scans, whatever type of scan, and also things like the retina, the cardiogram, pathology slides, we now have very strong evidence that AI can interpret the image better than expert physicians, which is a big step forward for AI. So it enhances the accuracy. It doesn't mean that it shouldn't be reviewed by physicians, but it sees things that we can't see, superhuman eyes, if you will.
0: Mm-hmm.
1: And so the problem is, Manoush, we haven't leveraged that at all. And the only thing that, you know, barely we're getting at are things like just a piece of the mammogram and not having that appropriately embedded as part of the procedure rather than putting a burden on patients for cost. And we're not doing it for most of the things that we know it has remarkable capabilities for accuracy. So this is the area that has come along the most, but of course it's been worked on for several years.
0: Dr. Eric Topol explains AI's potential from the TED stage.
2: The thing that we don't talk much about are diagnostic medical errors. And according to the National Academy of Medicine, almost all of us will experience at least one in our lifetime. We know from a recent Johns Hopkins study that these errors have led to 800,000 Americans dead or seriously disabled each year. So this is a big problem. The question is, can AI help us? This is a picture of the retina. This was the first major hint, training 100,000 images with supervised learning. Could the machine see things that people couldn't see? And so the question was to the retinal experts, is this from a man or a woman? And the chance of getting it accurate was 50%. But the AI got it right 97%. The ability for computer vision to pick up things that human eyes can't see is quite remarkable. Here's the retina, picking up the control of diabetes and blood pressure, kidney disease, liver and gallbladder disease, the heart calcium score, which you would normally get through a scan of the heart, Alzheimer's disease before any clinical symptoms have been manifest, predicting heart attacks and strokes, hyperlipidemia, 7 years before any symptoms of Parkinson's disease to pick that up. In the future, we'll be taking pictures of our retina as checkups. This is the gateway to almost every system in the body. Now, as a cardiologist, I love to read cardiograms. I've been doing it for over 30 years. But I couldn't see these things.
0: In your talk that you gave, this was in 2023, you explained the potential of retinal scans. This is a photograph of the back of your eye that apparently tells AI not just about your eye health, but your risk of all kinds of things. Is that happening now? How is a picture of your eye showing us whether we might be at risk for kidney disease or Parkinson's or a heart attack even?
1: Yes, what a great question, because again, we should be doing this. The retina is probably the richest image there is from our body because it's a gateway to virtually not just the brain, but to every part of our body. Surprisingly, you know, things like the kidney, the liver, even things we never would have forecasted, but especially, you know, telling us about risk for Alzheimer's and Parkinson's and many other conditions, heart disease, risk of stroke.
0: Wow.
1: So it turns out that's one area, not in the United States, but in Hong Kong and in Asia, where they have started companies to provide that data from a retinal picture. So it isn't available here. Again, we're behind, but we're seeing now the output. So there's companies that are giving you your retina picture that you get from your eye doctor and telling you your risk of heart disease based on that. And also one that's giving risk of Alzheimer's disease. So it isn't here yet, but eventually it should be the norm. This is what we call opportunistic imaging, where there's so much in that image that we're leaving on the table. And AI can give us so much more, and it's just software. It's not any extra cost. So eventually we'll get there. You know, I kid that eventually we'll take selfies of our own retina and have an AI algorithm give us an output of like every part of our body, every condition that we might be at risk for, if you want to get that information. But we're not there yet, because right now we still rely on the kind of high quality retina images that you get from an eye doctor.
0: Do you have hope that there can be this transition from playing whack-a-mole with disease in terms of how we treat people and becoming more of a preventative, a more sort of resilient older population?
1: Yes, this is where I have the most excitement for the future of medicine, and in particular, the use of AI. I think in the years ahead, we will regard AI's most important contribution as facilitating prevention. Prevention, especially of these three age-related diseases that we've been talking about, because they are 80-85% of the difference between health span and lifespan. So We are at a time when 20 years ahead or more, we can tell a person, let's say they're age 50, not only are they at high risk for one of these diseases, but we can also tell them for the first time when, not just if. Then we can do all these things so that we changed what would be their natural history. And I am confident eventually we're going to have ways to prevent these big three age-related diseases. And that's why, you know, we're starting very soon the first prevention of Alzheimer's trial in 1,200 people with very high risk of Alzheimer's because of their APOE4 genetics, their protein markers, p-tau217, their family history, their polygenic risk. And we're going to test for the first time in this large-scale study the lifestyle factors, the exercise, the sleep, the diet, and the stress in a coached group, intensive coaching, versus a group that just gets some educational material. And then after that, we'll start looking at different drug candidates on top of lifestyle, assuming that we show and validate that that makes a difference in these markers like the brain aging clock and the p-tau217, which are really reliable ways to project the arc of a person's Alzheimer's risk. So we're in a new day.
0: What will the coached people get? I'm curious.
1: So they get 24/7 virtual and human coaching. Basically, for all lifestyle factors, they're going to get continuous aggressive coaching with human backup for questions and encouragement. And we're able to dissect how much of the benefit, assuming there is related to exercise. How much of it's due to sleep, and on and on. It's all be quantified.
0: And for each individual.
1: Exactly.
0: So like I might be a person who doesn't need quite as much sleep, but I definitely need to move regularly because of my genetic profile and because of my habits or something like that.
1: Right. And, you know, one thing that's really important that I think you've touched on, when we tell the whole world this is what you should be doing, it doesn't really get a lot of uptake and respect. But when we talk to an individual and we define precisely what their risk is and when it might show up, the chance of them making some changes in their lifestyle, which we know has impact, is much, much greater. Everything has to work at the individual level. Population level messages just don't have that kind of impact.
0: In a minute, Dr. Eric Topol on how America's healthcare system can make it tough to age well, and the health trends he thinks are total nonsense.
1: You got the same people who wouldn't take a vaccine, which has, you know, randomized trials, tens of thousands of people with overwhelming benefit to risk ratio. And there's the same people that would inject an experimental peptide in their blood.
0: I'm Manoush Zomorodi, and you're listening to the TED Radio Hour from NPR. Protein maxers and peptide curious, stay with us.
3: My name is Elliot Lee Dom. I consider myself a huge KRCB booster because I find its value in the community to be very high. I would equate becoming a more significant donor to a very simple example. I go to the local regional parks on a regular basis and happily buy my pass to park at the park. I see people who park outside of the park, some of them in very nice cars, so they don't have to pay the entry fee or the parking fee. If you can't afford the $50 a year, I understand that. But the park is a really important aspect of our community. It's an incredibly wonderful resource. 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You can park inside the park. 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
0: It's the TED Radio Hour from NPR. I'm Manoush Zomorodi. On the show today, we're talking to Dr. Eric Topol about what it takes to be a super ager in an era of Make America Healthy Again, health fluencers, and billion-dollar anti-aging industries.
5: So I take around 30 pills for breakfast and around 20 pills for lunch.
6: When I first started doing the cold plunge, I was freezing. But now, my body feels so good.
5: Yeah, so my son gave me a liter of plasma. I gave my dad a liter of plasma. And
0: we are in this sort of strange cultural moment where longevity has become sort of a status symbol, right? Like, can you spend money on supplements and do cold plunges, and people are biohacking and getting the plasma infusions of young relatives. People have clearly gotten the message of prevention, but where is the line between real longevity science and the pseudoscience? Because I think for some people, it all sounds highly scientific, or maybe there's not quite the proof, but what does it hurt?
1: Right. Well, you know, we have a moment where the medical community's word and judgment is being challenged every day. And the idea that there's these influencers who they have the secrets, they know, right? They have a big impact. So like example, cold plunge, right? This is remarkable. I mean, I'm a cardiologist and I would consider a cold plunge a stress test much more than a treadmill, because you get in a cold plunge, you are getting a big jump in blood pressure. You're constricting all your blood vessels. Your heart rate is jacked up. And if you're going to have a heart attack, you could find out in the midst of a cold plunge or soon thereafter. I would never suggest people who might have risk for heart disease to have that. And there's no real data to show benefit.
0: But it makes you feel alive, Eric.
1: Yeah, yeah. You know, it's going to give you more brown fat. I mean, help me. I mean, this is just too much. So every one of these things, the peptide craze, the protein craze, all these things are unsubstantiated and potentially dangerous.
0: That's the question I have, peptides and protein.
7: If you're aging faster than you want the glow stack. So it's a stack of peptides which enhance cellular turnover.
0: My Instagram feed is going to be filled with them, that I just said those two words out loud.
8: Protein popcorn, protein cookies, protein Pop-Tarts, like candy.
0: What is the deal? Well, protein builds muscle, I suppose, but peptides has become, I don't even know what they truly are. Can you talk us through both of those?
1: Yeah, so the protein thing, just to take that quickly, there are advocates like Peter Attia to take much higher than recommended protein daily consumption. For example, 1 gram per pound, which is about three times what the recommended allowance is. And you could make a case that maybe you should increase from what the recommended allowance is, but that level of protein, people don't know that we can't store any protein in our body. So it just goes right out. Second, if you're taking all this extra protein, it doesn't come without other calories. You know, we have an obesity and overweight epidemic, and why would you want to take unnecessary extra calories? Next, there's the cost of all these protein powders and bars and all that. And then finally, the thing that most people aren't aware, that extra protein, especially if it's coming from animal sources, that is a problem. Red meat, for example, that is pro-inflammatory. We don't want that. So this is dangerous and also unsubstantiated. There are no data to support this protein craze.
0: Is this just the latest version of the keto diet?
1: Yeah, I mean, the keto diet, that has some utility in certain rare examples, like to manage epilepsy, potentially certain cancer treatments. But overall, the keto diet faded because it has risks that were not adequately taken into account. Protein, I think, is going to slide down eventually when people get it.
9: My peptides.
1: Now, peptides.
5: 157. It just makes you feel freaking good. Like, you wake up, no pain, no aches.
10: Simple. This thing teaches your body to just burn more calories. Theoretically, you could change nothing about your diet or your exercise and still lose weight.
1: You know, this is really interesting, Manoush, because I reviewed all the data, which there basically are no data for the peptides.
0: Huh. Interesting.
1: This is just, you know, a couple of amino acids strung together, and there are many of them that are in wide-scale use, like BPC-157. You know, I made up one called BS-2025. That's really what they are, right? They have no data. They mostly come from China, You don't even know what you're getting. When they've sent them to independent labs, sometimes they're not even the peptide that they say they are. Sometimes basically there's nothing there. Or sometimes they're contaminated. They aren't necessarily sterile. People are injecting these into their bloodstream. So these have no track record except in some animal studies. There are no good human studies that show placebo-controlled. These are very expensive, usually $250 to $300. Often they're taken in stacks or multiple.
0: Yeah, what's your stack, Eric? Isn't that what people say?
1: Yeah, what's your stack? It's incredible. This is just completely out of control. We even have the HHS secretary, RFK Jr., who is a big advocate of these peptides and is trying to take them off from being banned from compounding facilities throughout the country.
11: So, like, supplements are not regulated by FDA. Peptides are not supposed to be regulated. The Biden administration improperly moved them to Category 3 without any evidence. The only justification they have is if there's a safety concern, and there was no science that indicated a safety concern, so it was improper. We have now remediated that by moving them back.
1: So this is a mess. People should know there are dangers. You don't have the ability to send them to independent labs before you inject. When you get them, they say on the bottles or the syringes, for research use.
0: Oh, wow,
1: okay.
0: Wow, wow.
1: Yeah.
0: I have a lot of empathy for people who think, why not give it a try? Like, there's no sort of cohesion when it comes to medical guidance, certainly in the United States. We have the government changing the food pyramid. There's real distrust, and for good reason. Some of the MAHA community, some things that they're suggesting are very dangerous. Other things like better nutrition, I think you'd agree with, right?
1: Yeah, no, it's really troubling because we used to have this notion that all the things that are recommended for population health should have evidence to back them up. And now we are willing to see things supported with zero evidence, and worse than that, potential real harm. And so it's very troubling, and it goes along the continuum of the anti-science, anti-vax. And what's so paradoxical here is you've got the same people who wouldn't take a vaccine, which has, you know, randomized trials, tens of thousands of people with overwhelming benefit to risk ratio. And there's the same people that would inject an experimental peptide in their blood. So none of it makes sense, really.
0: So what do you suggest to people? Because there's this feeling that, you know, I can do everything right. I can get the right amount of sleep. I can eat good food. I can get exercise, but I'm still breathing in microplastics or drinking forever chemicals. How do you empower individuals to feel that they can protect their health, especially the fact that, you know, a lot of these things require health insurance? We have a broken system.
1: Yeah, we have a big problem here because we don't have the kind of universal health care that every other high-income country does have, so that our fragmented setup is very poorly positioned to integrate these new things. And not only we have the barriers that have been entrenched for many decades, but we also have now the people that are running the public health agencies that are going against evidence. So it's a troubling time. Still, everyone has agency to, as you say, do their best with their lifestyle factors in terms of air quality, particularly indoors. There's things you can do. There's reducing the plastic burden intake, keeping an eye on the things that are in your home regarding forever chemicals. It's not enough, Manoush, but yeah, it's difficult. And this is not a good time, but hopefully it's just a transient one and that we'll get back on track eventually.
0: So if I go to see my doctor, what should I ask them? Because I feel like it hasn't really changed all that much in the last 20 years. What do you think people should be asking for?
1: Well, you're already ahead of the curve on the Shingrix vaccine, right?
0: Oh, good, yes.
1: And that tells me you're over 50.
0: Yes.
1: That's the good age to really get ahead of what you could be seeing when you're 70 plus, because that's how long these diseases take to incubate.
0: Mm-hmm.
1: And of course, they start even before age 50. So the question is about heart disease. From that mammogram, why didn't you get the breast artery calcification defined to see if you're at high risk?
12: I didn't know about it.
1: Why hasn't your doctor given you a polygenic risk score for heart disease and all the common cancers and Alzheimer's disease?
0: Can I ask for that now?
1: Yeah. And why don't you have an ApoE4 to know if you're at risk for Alzheimer's? It used to be, Manoush, that you wouldn't want to know because nothing you could do. That couldn't be further from the truth now, because we know lifestyle has a big impact on at least deferring my years, the onset of mild cognitive impairment, no less Alzheimer's. So this idea of the Cassandra, you know, I don't want to know, we're past that stuff.
0: So even if it doesn't run in my family, do you think it's worth asking for those
1: tests? Yeah, the polygenic risk score, that set, basically it looks at every common disease, all the different cancers, atrial fibrillation, heart disease. And I think, you know, women, their biggest killer is heart disease, and a lot of them don't know it. And when you think about your parents, just because it doesn't run in your mother or your father's lineage, the point is you're getting this combination of genes. Mm. You could have a very different type of risk when you have this combination of genomic variants. So that's why polygenic risk scores are independently useful in determining the risk of a person not discernible from their family history.
0: Have you run the numbers on yourself? Like, given everything you know, what sort of habits are you integrating into your life? What sort of medications, if I may ask? How are you trying to live as long and well as possible?
1: Yeah, that's a really important question, because you practice what you preach, right?
0: Yeah.
1: So doing all the research for Super Agers changed my position. I always was an advocate for aerobics, and I had not done hardly any resistance training or balance training. And now I'm onto that several times a week. So that was a big change. The second big change for me was I had very chaotic sleep habits of staying up very late. And now that's a big thing. I've taken my deep sleep from various things, particularly regularity, up from a terrible number. It's in the right direction. I wish it was even better. In addition to all that, because my polygenic risk score tells me I'm at high risk for heart disease, even though it never was in either parent, I was taking a statin. But then I developed terrible muscle cramps. So I want to keep my LDL very low. And so I'd done that with the injectable drug, Repatha, that I take. And the polygenic risk score should be routine. I don't know why the medical community doesn't adopt it universally. But that helps to at least know about the risk. And of course, there are other ways, as I mentioned, that we will know. And it's especially in women, postmenopausal women, we got to know that person is got heart disease risk, because there's so much we can do about that.
0: Yeah, I feel like for women over 50, there's suddenly this new attention being paid on perimenopause, menopause, whether or not hormones are a good thing. There's certainly a lot of money being made on that. I read everything that's out there and I still don't know what to do. I feel like this abundance of information can make people a little crazy.
1: Right. Yeah, I think if you stick to the evidence and not just opinions, you know, there's evidence-based and then there's eminence-based. Stick to the former. You'll be okay. But you're only going to get that from the highest level of peer-reviewed journals and people who are committed to presenting the evidence in a forthright way.
0: I mean, this is what happens when information goes everywhere. Part of us wants to just be told what to do. We want there to be easy to understand rules, guidelines that we can follow without having to overthink it. Some of us get a little weird if we have too many data points. But I think what you're saying is we are heading into an era of personalized medicine that is extraordinary, and we need to do a better job to embrace it.
1: Absolutely. Particularly this field of longevity and healthy aging. It's a bit like the dis and misinformation that we saw throughout the COVID pandemic. We got to get this right, because there's so much opportunity here to promote healthy aging that a lot of people are not really aware of. And if we do get on track with this and people do get the right word, it can make a world of difference in their healthy age lives. Just lifestyle alone has been shown, if you start age 50 and you attend to all the things that we know, you can get 7 to 10 years more of healthy aging. And people don't even know that. So there's so much we can get out there that's really high quality information that should help people.
0: Right. And I think that was my biggest takeaway from your book, that it's really never too late to start changing your aging destiny.
1: Right.
0: We actually, here at NPR, partnered with Columbia University Medical School to do a clinical trial on the health benefits of incorporating short movement breaks into our days. We had 20,000 people sign up. I actually ended up writing a book about it that's coming out soon. And what we found was that older people actually had different challenges in terms of changing their lifestyle. You know, they're not stuck at a desk all day anymore. They're actually more active during the day.
1: Right.
0: But these long periods of the evenings from, say, 5 p.m. to 11 p.m., they would sit. But when they took these movement breaks, it not only helped them sleep better, improved their mood, and, you know, it improved their glucose levels. Overall, they just felt healthier. And it felt like a small thing they could do. You know, little changes can make a big difference.
1: Absolutely. You can be stronger than ever in your life when you're in your 70s and 80s. You can have the highest level of fitness, and all sorts of other great things can come. I mean, you might have been a bad sleeper, and of course, as we age, our sleep liability increases, but you can counter that with so many different things in your daily life. So you're absolutely right. This is critical. People, just because they're older, shouldn't be thinking it's too late. In fact, there's great opportunities to promote healthy aging at all ages.
0: That was Dr. Eric Topol. He's the author of Super Agers, an evidence-based approach to longevity. You can hear his full talk at TED.com. And what a great reminder that technology is changing treatments fast, but don't believe everything you hear about quick medical fixes. Thank you so much for listening to our episode about being a super ager. This episode was produced by Phoebe Lett. It was edited by Sanaz Meshkinpour and me. Our production staff at NPR also includes James Delahousie, Katie Monteleone, Fiona Guerin, Matthew Cloutier, Hersha Nahada, and Rachel Faulkner-White. Our executive producer is Irene Noguchi. Our audio engineer was Jimmy Keeley. Our theme music was written by Ramtin Arablouei. Our partners at TED are Chris Anderson, Helen Walters, Roxanne Hilash, and Daniela Balarezzo. I'm Manoush Zomorodi, and you've been listening to the TED Radio Hour from NPR.
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1: This is Living Proof, and we're your hosts. I'm Dr. Diana Grayer, and next to me is my co-host and wife, Sheridan Gold. Tonight, our guests are Nico Wyckoff and Amelia Reed, together for 10 years. Nico grew up all over Sonoma County, mostly in Santa Rosa and Sebastopol. She has been a lifetime love of music and taught herself to play the drums and bass in high school. After high school, Nico worked a number of jobs, including 5 years in the outdoor industry before making the move to follow her passion and become a live sound engineer. Since then, Nico has worked all over the Bay Area, from small clubs and festivals in the county to stadiums in San Francisco. When she is not working, Nico enjoys being in the outdoor, backpacking throughout the Sierras and climbing all over California, including Yosemite and Joshua Tree. If she is not outside, Nico is most likely with her partner Amelia, snuggling their two cats, Trench and Earl. Welcome, Nico.
2: Thank you.
0: And Amelia grew up in Sonoma County. From a young age, Amelia had a love of all things hair and makeup. This creative vein has been a constant through her life. At age 11, Amelia dyed her hair pink and has not gone back, having countless creative hair colors throughout the years. That sounds really interesting, Amelia. Amelia's passion led her to go to school for cosmetology, and she is now a licensed cosmetologist with her own hair business in Petaluma. Amelia has a wickedly sharp sense of humor and can be found at any function by following the contagious laughter or her vibrant pink hair and bubbly appearance. Amelia also loves film and theater and has a vast knowledge of just about any movie you can think of. And when she's not working, Amelia enjoys spending time with friends, visiting the Sonoma coast, or being the best cat mom around. Welcome, Amelia.
3: Thank you. My lovely partner wrote that for me, too. So.
1: It was great.
0: So nice to have you both on the show.
1: Yeah, we really got to hear about those cats.
3: Yeah, absolutely.
2: Well, you know, you might actually get to either hear or see an appearance of them at some point during this interview.
1: Okay, we're really looking forward to speaking with Nico and Amelia in more detail and learning about their lives. But first, here's news and events with Outbeat member and our engineer, Greg Moralia.

0: This is Greg Moraglia with your Outbeat Radio News for the week of May 3rd, 2026. The United States State Department announced a new policy banning transgender employees from using restrooms aligned with their gender identity. The new policy follows a 2025 executive order from President Donald Trump, which directed federal agencies to designate intimate spaces based strictly on biological sex. The move comes after a recent Equal Employment Opportunity Commission decision affirming that federal employees may maintain single-sex facilities and exclude transgender employees from opposite-sex restrooms. The new guidance reverses prior federal recommendations that protected access to facilities for transgender workers. Advocates for trans equality warn that policies like this put transgender employees at risk, increasing harassment and even health problems as individuals avoid using restrooms altogether. Statistics show that 68% of transgender people have been verbally harassed in bathrooms, and 8% have suffered infections from avoiding public restrooms. Critics argue that the policy strips workers of dignity and makes it harder for transgender Americans to participate fully in public and professional life. And in the state of Florida, Governor Ron DeSantis signed a new law banning local governments from implementing diversity, equity, and inclusion programs, a move that critics say could endanger LGBTQ+ pride events. The legislation allows individuals to sue cities or counties that maintain DEI initiatives, defining them as efforts to influence employee composition by race, sex, ethnicity, or sexual orientation beyond standard anti-discrimination laws. Equality Florida warns that the law's vague language could undermine non-discrimination ordinances, community health programs, and the recognition of events like Pride Month. While some Republican lawmakers, including Miami Beach Representative Fabian Bassabi, assert that Pride will survive and even thrive as a cultural festival, advocates remain concerned that the law's chilling effect will harm inclusive public spaces. The law takes effect January 1st, and although caveats were made for the Pulse Memorial and permits issuance, LGBT advocates call it an existential threat to visibility and community expression. And in Colorado, Governor Jared Polis has signed Senate Bill 18, a new law that will seal the name change records for minors protecting the privacy of transgender youth who legally change their names. Effective this July 1st, the law ensures that any court petitions for minors under 18 who have not been convicted of a felony remain private. Lawmakers describe it as a simple but powerful step toward dignity and safety for all young transgender residents. Supporters note that keeping these records confidential shields youth from harassment, outing, and discrimination. An earlier version of the bill included a provision for custody cases that considered a parent's acceptance of a child's gender identity, but that portion of the bill was removed. The legislation comes as Colorado's Democratic majority continues to champion LGBTQ+ protections, countering national trends that seek to limit transgender rights in sports, healthcare, and public recognition. And here in the Bay Area, a carnival-themed queer prom will take place in Alameda, California on May 8th from 6 until 9 p.m. in the evening. The Alameda Veterans Memorial Building will be transformed into an Under the Big Top Queer Prom 2026. The carnival-themed prom will be created for LGBTQ+ youth and their allies in grades 6 through 12. The prom is being organized by the Alameda Pride and Queer Teen Center and is a free event that reimagines the prom experience with a joyful, inclusive twist. Guests can expect vibrant carnival decor, lively music, dancing, and classic carnival games with raffle prizes. The dance floor will pulse with a curated playlist, while complimentary snacks will ensure that no one misses a beat. Organizers emphasize that this is more than a party. It's a safe, affirming space where youth can fully express who they are. Supportive adults and volunteers will maintain a welcoming environment, and attendees from across the Bay Area are encouraged to come exactly as themselves. You can learn more about this event at alamedapride.org. And also, Outwatch, Wine Country's LGBTQI Film Festival, is hosting a one-day showing of The Serpent's Skin on Thursday, May 14th at 1 and 6:30 p.m. at the Rialto Cinemas in Sebastopol. You can learn more at rialtocinemas.com. For Outbeat Radio News, I'm Greg Moraglia.
1: And welcome back. If you just joined us, we are speaking with Nico Wyckoff and Amelia Reed together for 10 years. Hello, welcome. We're so happy to have you on our show.
2: Yeah.
3: Hello.
4: Hello.
2: Thank you so much.
4: Yeah, we're super excited to be here.
5: Super happy to be here, yeah.
2: We met Nico at, what was that?
1: A volunteer appreciation get-together for KRCB volunteers.
2: Yeah, and we just really connected. Nico came over to our table, friendly person, bubbly, and we said, hey, you know what? We want you on our show. And so here you are.
4: Yep.
2: Yeah, so just start there. I mean, your function, what's your place at KRCB? What do you do there?
4: Yeah, so I got brought on last summer to KRCB or NorCal Public Media, which is the whole company. And I initially was brought on as a contract worker from a friend, Max, who also works at the station and is an engineer there. And he knew that I was needing a shift in work and said, well, they're moving into this brand new building, so I'm sure they're going to need a lot of help getting the place ready. And so I managed to come in as just a contract worker and started there. And actually, I got brought on just to do the door access card readers, like very easy low voltage wiring. And then it sort of just went from there and transpired. And before I knew it, I was the FM radio op and programming the radio and the full-time facilities person. So now I have fingers in kind of all of the pies. I'm all over the place.
1: Wow. And in your introduction, you talked about being a live sound engineer. So that must have helped you with your job position right now. I mean, tell us a little bit about being a live sound engineer. What does that entail?
4: Yeah, it entails a whole lot of things. I think live sound engineer is kind of the coolest and easiest way to describe what I do, but really I do just live production in whatever form that was. So I have worked for, I don't know, countless companies. I think one year I had something like 15 W-2s or something like that. And any variety of work. So I've done lighting, I've done truss building, I've done anything from flying large speaker stacks at stadiums down to mixing little like onesie twosie singer-songwriter shows here in Sonoma County. So pretty much anything that has to do with live production or the stage, I'm here for it. So it was really easy and fun to transition into doing that work at the radio station because they were also building out this brand new production facility. And so I was able to hop in and build their truss out for them and then build their lighting grid and do the sound in there and lots of wiring. And that felt second nature coming from doing that. I used to work in the union in San Francisco, IATSE, which is the stagehand union. So from coming from that and coming from other production companies, it was like second nature.
1: Wow. They found a treasure in you, Nico.
4: Yeah, he's something.
2: Knowledgeable. And Amelia, my word, 11 years old, you've dyed your hair pink.
5: Yeah.
2: Tell us about that.
5: Yeah. Well, my mom would always go and get her hair done at the salon. And I remember like sitting there and looking at all the magazines and just being in love with all of the like super posed crazy hairdos and stuff in the magazines. And one day I asked my mom, I was like, do you think it would be okay if I dyed my hair pink? And she was never allowed to dye her hair. Of course, it was like completely different time she grew up in. So she was like, immediately, yes. Like, she was like, we'll have to ask your dad. But yes, especially since what she loved is that I immediately wanted to go pink. Like, there was no like, I'm going to get highlights or I want to go darker. It was like, I want a vibrant color in my hair. And from there, I started like, pretty much I've been every color that you could possibly be, as long as it's not a very natural looking color. I've been it.
4: Yeah. In the 10 years that we've been dating, I think the most I've ever seen of her natural hair color is when I was retouching her roots. But
5: yeah.
4: I've never seen her natural hair color. I have no idea what it is. One day she might be gray and we'll never know.
5: I'm going to be a vibrant color forever. So.
4: Yeah.
2: So, Nico, you're in the hair business too now?
4: I have, over the years, I have picked up some skills. You know, legally, I can't say that I'm actually doing any of those things or where I might be doing them. But yes, I've done, I think, actually this last touch job.
5: Yeah, I did my hair most recently. Yeah. So,
4: yeah.
2: Mm-hmm. Yeah. I'm curious, Amelia, how did your peers take you and your teachers when you were 11? Yeah. What were you, fifth grade, sixth grade?
5: I think sixth grade at the time. I think it was like just starting sixth grade. And I don't really remember much of like it being taken like any certain way of like, oh my gosh, you're too young to be doing this. I do remember my friends being like, wow, I really wish like I was allowed to have pink hair. Like, of course, any 11-year-old would love to have that. But yeah, I actually now, like knowing more like socially how people kind of like look at fun color hair, I'm like, wow, that really was young to start doing that. But I think I just showed, like, I've always loved color, bright color. No matter, my room growing up was pink with giant purple irises all over it, with like purple bunk beds. Like, I've always just been really into bright, colorful things. So I think a lot of people, especially when they got to know me, I always joke that pink is my natural hair color. And I feel like that's kind of how people treated it with me, where they're like, okay, that kind of actually makes sense.

0: lighter or if you want to go darker, or also with color theory, if you want to go a completely, like if I wanted to go blue, I would have to bleach my hair. And unfortunately, years of bleaching, like putting bleach straight on my scalp, I have made myself a little allergic to bleach. So I have to kind of watch out with that. So I've been more responsible in that this is technically permanent hair dye that I have on now. But yes, if you want to go a completely different color, lighter, you would have to bleach it. Yeah.
1: So that first day when you walked into the classroom when you were 11,
0: Yeah.
1: were you super excited? Were you nervous? Like, how did you feel walking in the door or into the school?
0: Think just like super natural. Like that was like who I was supposed to be. I think that's kind of why I fell into this so much and why I'm so comfortable even kind of doing the colors where the in-between is maybe not so beautiful. Like I've had of course, doing my own hair over the years too, some in-between times, but as a kid, like it just felt natural to kind of go into that colorful mode. I also wore such bright, vibrant, colorful outfits that it kind of like took people a while to realize that part of that was like in my hair. And at the time, the little like clip-in plastic extensions were really into. So a lot of people didn't realize at first that it was my hair that was dyed pink as well.
2: I just want to ask, and then I move on. Are you an artist as well?
0: I consider what I do art for sure, but I do love, like, I've always loved painting and I've always loved kind of just looking at art too. Sometimes, like, I have a hard time translating what's in my head onto paper, which I think a lot of people can relate to. But with hair, I find it actually pretty easy to translate the art that I see in my head onto someone else's head. So a lot of the times, that's kind of the like meditation I kind of feel like when I'm doing someone's hair, especially I do like rainbows and fun placements and stuff. You get kind of in that groove and you definitely feel that, like, oh, the art part. And I've also always been really into makeup. That's a huge part of my self-expression. And a big thing that inspired me were actually drag queens growing up. And I used to, like, from a really young age, would watch RuPaul's Drag Race. And that's where I got so much of my inspiration for bright, colorful makeup and hair. And so, yeah, that was also like I would come home from school, wash off the face of makeup I wore to school, and then do a whole nother face of makeup just to wash it off to go to bed again.
2: Wow.
0: And yeah, I think at the time I didn't consider that art, but now I have a day off, like I have nothing to do. I find that still something fun to do, to sit in front of the mirror and create a rainbow on my face and just do something fun.
3: It's really impressive. And also, I will say, when we were chatting, like back in high school, we would be talking late at night, and throughout the night, they'd be like, "Oh, you've and it's different. And
0: Yeah.
3: oh, and you've done your makeup again. And oh, there's another one." Like sometimes, like three looks in one night. It was really incredible to
2: Yeah,
3: see.
2: your face is the canvas. That's beautiful. Yeah,
0: Absolutely, yeah.
2: that's great. I knew it. I knew it. I had that feeling, that you're an artist.
0: Yeah.
2: But I mean, just looking at you two, I mean, I just get this joy comes through. And so usually we want to know more and more about your individual lives, but now it's like, I just want to know about how you met, and don't we? We want to just kind of get in
1: Yeah,
2: there.
1: I know, because you just mentioned, Nico. Yeah, when we were in high school, we would, it's
2: Yeah.
1: like high school?
2: School?
1: Like,
0: I know.
1: okay, so how old are you? And then, like, Dias, like, how did you meet? Tell us about that.
3: Yeah, so well, I'm 27 and Amelia is 28.
0: Yeah.
3: We met senior year of high school. We met over Christmas break on senior year of high school. And I think we were both pretty bored. I know I was bored over sitting around, and got this friend request on Facebook. And I was like, I don't know this person. So a little bit of cyber stalking and a friend request later. And I think I immediately messaged you back and was like, hey, I don't know you. I don't remember. What did I tell you?
0: Yeah.
3: What did I say?
0: Well, First off, I have to say, I saw Nico's profile picture.
3: Oh, there you go.
0: Which was her head in a trash can. And she had this beautiful, gorgeous curly hair. Could not see her face at all, but she was flipping the camera off.

0: And I was like, so that's my type of person. And so I friended her and she just sent me a message that said, hey, have we met? Which I friend people on Facebook all the time. They never just message you like, hey, have we met before? So I think a little bit in my head, I was like, I'm pretty sure I'm being flirted with right now too. So we just immediately...
1: I think we talked all break long. And then I remember being so incredibly nervous coming back from break to come to meet you for the first time because we had had like mutual friends. In fact, we actually had met each other 4 years earlier in freshman year, but just that connection had never really been made. And, you know, Santa Rosa High, which is where we went to high school, was a pretty big school. So, you know, there were people that when we were graduating, like, I went to school with you for 4 years and I've never heard of your name before, but all right, sure. I'm sure I went there with you. So yeah, I remember seeing a glimpse of her walk. She was in a class upstairs in one of the buildings. And I remember like looking in there and I was like, wait, that's the hair. Like, that's it. I think that's her. And then, yeah, we met later that day. And then about a month later or so. Because I asked you out on Groundhog Day.
0: Yep. February 2nd.
1: Yep.
0: Mm-hmm.
1: So, and the funny story actually for that, I picked her up. I think another big part of it is that I had a car. So that and I remember I picked her up and I was like, we can hang out, but we have to go run some errands first. And I took her to my grandmother's house so that I could take my grandmother's trash out. And then I had, I think, a Cold Stone gift card from somewhere. And I was like, okay, we have a little bit of cash and a Cold Stone gift card. So let's go get some ice cream. And then we were sitting on the floor of my room and I had a very, very small vinyl collection and I put on the Beach Boys, California Girls. And it was a very awkward, which I guess kind of makes sense later for where this story is going to go. But I think I asked her something like, would you consider the idea of going out with me or something like that?
0: Because she said, would you consider going with me?
1: Yeah.
0: Which I was like, is the 50s? What's going on? And so I had to take a minute to be like, was I just asked to be your girlfriend or what was the question?
1: And I think I was like, well, if that is the question, did you say yes?
0: Yeah.
1: And then... it went from there. So then we started dated for the rest of high school and neither one of us were going anywhere afterward for college. And so it just kind of continued on from that point.
0: Mm-hmm. Yeah.
2: Hmm. That's amazing.
0: Yeah.
2: What a story.
0: Mm-hmm.
2: It was instant almost, right?
0: Oh, pretty much. Yeah.
1: Quick. Yeah. Definitely faster. I mean, I had like, you know, quasi relationships before that point. But
0: yeah, that's the thing too, is we are both each other's first and only like serious relationship too. So that's always, it's kind of an achievement in there where we're like, yes, on the first try.
1: Yeah.
0: So far so good.
1: So far so good.
2: Wow. 10 years later, so far so good. Fantastic.
0: Yep. Yeah.
2: Huh. How do you consider yourselves as a couple? I mean, do you consider yourself lesbians or how do you identify, I guess?
0: I think pretty much that's how I portray us. Like when, especially I talk to clients every day and stuff. And I think, you know, representation is really important. So like, I definitely tell people like I'm a lesbian. I have a woman for a partner too. And that was pretty instant too. I don't think there was ever a second where I was like, yeah, well, my partner transitioned, but I don't know if I'm in a lesbian relationship, but like my whole life, I always felt really welcome in the queer community. I always knew that I was at least bisexual. And so when Nico came out to me, there wasn't even any question about it. I was like, yeah, I also like girls. So this is very convenient. This works out.
1: Yeah, I think we should mention if you hadn't caught on by now, I am a trans person.
0: Yeah.
1: That hadn't been mentioned so far, but it wasn't always a gay relationship up until that point. In fact, there were, almost 8 years of it being a hetero straight relationship. So
0: yeah,
1: it's definitely like it's seen its evolution.
0: Things have
1: for
0: changed
1: sure.
0: a little, yeah. just a little. A little
1: bit, for sure.
2: Well, you know, we've run into couples when this happens where the heterosexual man decides that or, you know, is authentic and is honest and comes out. And then the partner leaves the relationship, Amelia. And so it takes so much bravery to come out, Nico, and it takes so much love to stay, Amelia. So what were those dynamics? Why don't we start with Nico? Like, how did you know and when did you know? And tell us a little bit about your journey.
1: Sure. Yeah. So I think, I don't know, it's a very complex journey, as I'm sure for probably most trans people. I think I knew when I was like 22-ish. So like late 2020, I would say, maybe 2021 is when I kind of like, there's something going on here. I think I know what's happening. But there were certainly feelings that went back all the way until I was, you know, I don't know, 6, 7, something like that. Oops, I said it. And so, yeah, I think then I didn't come out until 2024. So I was 26, right after my 26th birthday is when I came out. And I just remember when I kind of had made this promise to myself, because it had been something that I'd been holding in for a few years at this point. And I was like, I am not going to see another birthday, not at least authentically. And so, yeah, right after I turned 26, I was like, okay, this needs to happen. And I kind of really had prepared myself that that might be the relationship ender. And I was definitely very worried. And that was a major point of apprehension for me, and probably exasperated coming out a little bit. But it was pretty clear immediately that that was not going to be the case, which was really, really relieving, especially in a time of otherwise a lot of turmoil too.
3: What messages did you receive to know that it was going to be okay?
1: Ooh, that's a really good question. I mean, I think just that Amelia was immediately supportive. There was not even the night that it happened, there was never a point of, I think her reaction more was just her own feeling of sadness, and she can speak to this, her own feeling of sadness that it was something that took as long as it did, and just the, you know, what that necessarily meant going forward for myself and for her as well, and how kind of complex that was going to get. But other than that, I think, you know, she did a really, really good job of handling that shock and never really betraying the fact that she was supportive in that, even if she had her own processing to do. But you can probably speak more to that.
0: Yeah. When Nico came out, I always tell people like it was a shock, but it was not surprising. I think Nico was very fabulous always and very connected to her feminine side. And I oftentimes would dress her up as a girl too.
1: Yeah. So we should mention that actually Amelia called it maybe a month into our relationship. I went over to her house. I think we were maybe getting ready for prom.
0: It was graduation, actually.
1: The graduation? Okay. Anyway, we were just, it was like, we went over to hang out and kind of figure out what we were going to do and what the plan was for graduation. And she had this velvet crop top and she's like, here, put this on.
0: I remember seeing a picture of Johnny Depp in Nightmare on Elm Street in a crop top. And I was like, ooh, I think boys should wear crop tops more often. Can you try on all my crop tops right now? And so I made her try them on. And I was watching her be so comfortable. And I took a picture of her and she's posing very femininely. But I just saw something kind of like brighten up in her. And I sat there and I asked her, I said, do you think that you might be a girl? And she would immediately, no, there's no way. That's no.
1: I mean, I had just gotten my first like real girlfriend. I was thinking, now this girl is asking me if she thinks I'm a woman. What?
0: Yeah,
1: of course not. Are you crazy? And then, you know, 8 years later, whoops, turned out to be true.
0: Yeah. And like a lot for me too, when she came out was the feeling of grief really came forward. And this was like something I had to sit with myself. I'm like, where is this coming from? Because when I asked myself, are you grieving because this is, you're afraid that this is also like the end of the relationship? And there was part of me that was afraid that she was going to tell me that she also likes men, but also being with her for so long, I knew she did not. She was not sexually attracted. She has friends that are guys, but I knew that she loved me. And like, I knew that part of what was making her so afraid to come out was because she was afraid that I was going to break up with her. So that also kind of reflected in how much she loved me too, was like the fear of losing me. The grief I realized that I felt was immediately a grief of, I'm really sad that you had to hold that in for as long as you did. And so I think obviously that's something we both felt, but I was actually really surprised that that was my first emotional reaction, was to feel sad about how long it took. And it's never, ever too late, obviously, but I just want to live in a world where you get to be who you want to be right away. And I think there was a lot like that, like also getting together, that this was kind of like serendipity, because I, having watched RuPaul's Drag Race, having been a huge fan of that community, watched a lot of people transition over the years too. It was like nothing to me. I was like, I was in theater. So I had a lot of friends that were also transitioning too. And so it was like coming together, and I got to teach her that that was beautiful and that was something to be like proud of. And we talk about this, that like sometimes she feels like that helped her also be able to come to terms with that too and come out as well.
1: Yeah, I think something to add to that was like, even that first night in her shock, she still was like, this is how this is going to go down. This is like, you're going to go get hair. They're going to put you on hormones very quickly. This is actually a very fast process. We're going to do this. We're going to do that. Like, it was not, there was not even a moment of hesitation there. It was like, okay, and we're hitting the ground running with this, and we're going to go kind of full steam into it. And who better a person to have as your partner for that? Because talk about being able to learn how to do makeup, being able to learn how to do your hair, being able to learn any of those types of things. I mean, it's like, I feel like I have my own personal beautician and stylist and yeah, everything, which is amazing. So
2: that is amazing.
3: What a story. Wow. Oh my, that is a beautiful story.
2: Your reaction is just so beautiful, because so many, you know, we hear so many stories about, oh, when they told me it was fine, but I felt sad for the son I was losing. You know, immediately you say, I felt sad because it took you so long. Mm-hmm. Wouldn't that be a wonderful gift for parents to give their kids?
0: Absolutely. Yeah. That's why this is important to talk about. This is why it's something that, like, at first I was nervous to kind of talk like to my clients about and stuff, because you never know who's sitting in your chair. And then eventually I realized that I was talking to people's parents, that I was talking to people's, you know, aunts and uncles. I was helping people understand and answering their questions. I am an open book. Go ahead. Ask me those questions. And if I can just teach you something, then perfect.
2: Wonderful. Wow. So we were talking about your coming out, a little bit about your relationship, and then you were on your way to talk about your transition, but we really haven't gotten there. So why don't you continue with your journey, Nico?
1: Totally. Yeah. So, I mean, obviously, I think for most trans folks, it's probably not the easiest or happiest road to figuring that out. And that was kind of no different for myself. Since I was a little kid, there always felt like there was a piece that I just either didn't understand or was missing, or I never felt like I was fully able to access life in the way that everyone else seemed to be very living very presently. And I felt like I was always kind of living maybe at like 10,000 feet above that. It was hard to relate to peer groups. I mean, I was in the Boy Scouts. I was even an altar boy and all of those things. It was always hard to feel like I was seeing eye to eye with those other individuals. And I mean, at the same time, like, I also had a very normal life. I mean, I was doing a lot of things that were very stereotypically like male things to be doing. But I do recall like as soon as I started, especially when I started hitting puberty, they were all, I mean, I think everyone like obviously is freaked out by the changes they're going through. But I also remember just this extra step of being like, everything that is happening is a negative thing that's happening to me right now. I growing more body hair, becoming stinky, everything like my face changing, my voice dropping, like all of these things. I hated when people mentioned it. I hated when it was obvious or apparent. And then also there was just always kind of a piece of me that felt like when people would talk about me or refer to me, it never quite felt right when people were saying that in, male terms of this or that. And so, yeah, that was kind of, I would say like in my teenage years, that was definitely probably the extent of it. And then it wasn't until actually really it was COVID that I would say was kind of the big, I mean, I think that obviously sort of threw everyone into shock, right? And made all of us do a lot of introspective thinking. But that for me, it really then sprung this deep, deep dysphoria that showed up in a lot of different ways. And I mean, it really, really destroyed me. And it took a long time to pull out of that feeling. So after a while, I kind of realized that actually really what it was is that what I was feeling was not so much this like, I don't know, like self-hatred, but that I was just this gender dysphoria was really what it came down to. And so I kind of started testing the waters. And that was sort of the next couple of years after realizing that was really actually just my own sort of like penetration test of trying to like poke as many holes in it as possible to say, well, maybe it's not actually this, maybe it's this other thing, or maybe, you know, maybe I just feel this way because I'm, you know, super low testosterone or something, or I don't, you know, I was like, I just really, really, really trying to search to find anything that would allow it to not be what I really intrinsically knew it, what it was. And that was just that there was this woman that was being very, very deeply repressed and that needed to come out. And really what it came down to is eventually I could only ever really daydream and think about the future when I was thinking about this sort of amorphous woman out there. And it was never, I couldn't think of a future for myself. There really was no personal future. I wasn't working toward any goals. I felt like I was just kind of stumbling through life. And, you know, when opportunities would land, that was great. But I didn't feel like I was making inroads to move forward or push my life in any direction. And so,
3: how did that show up, Nico? I mean, as far as you're repressing all that part of yourself in your relationship, especially.
1: Well, it showed up in a lot of ways. I mean, one, we split up a couple of times early on. Every time it would get a little too serious, it felt like I needed to back away from it and I couldn't attach myself into it. And at first I thought I was just this like, oh, just like any of these other guys that are afraid of commitment or whatnot. And it wasn't that. It was this feeling of like, well, it's just, it all feels so wrong. And so I had this deep feeling of like, I need to like find the little cabin in the woods and disappear here. Or I need to, you know, I was, you know, really into climbing at the time. And it was like, well, I'll buy the van and I'll just disappear and I'll just climb and that'll be what I do. And I can, when I'm in my van, I can live out the way that I feel like I'm supposed to be living. But other than that, like, I'll just go on how I am, or, you know, and I think like even with climbing too, that was something like I was just feeling this apathy in so many different ways. And so like the feeling of risk that came from that really didn't like hit me in a lot of ways, because it just, there was such an apathy to life that, yeah, it kind of just felt like I was sort of circling in purgatory.
2: And you were with Amelia during the feelings you just mentioned.
1: Yeah, the whole time.
2: Even though you didn't come out to her for a while, were you able to articulate your feeling of apathy, and was she aware of what you were going through as far as your struggles?
1: She knew.
0: She wasn't taking care of herself. There was a lot of like reflections and even just like pictures looking at her face where it was like she clearly is not comfortable or happy. I really did see the no life goals. That was like a big thing that we used to have a lot of like fights over, because it was like, all right, like I'm working towards something. You need to be working towards something. We're trying to build a life together. So it's kind of hard when one person doesn't want to. So that was like clear. It's definitely like a hindsight's 2020 kind of thing, where looking back on it, a lot of things did make sense. Also in hindsight, our breakups kind of made sense. Like we kind of had a pattern there, almost like every 2 years she would break up with me, and then it would be like a couple days later, or the she'd be like, I'm sorry, oh my god, I'm sorry. Which is like, in my head, I'm like, to my younger self, I'm like, you're crazy, this person keeps trying to break up with you, like just, you know. But I'm glad I stuck it out, I'm glad I saw what the story was about. But like our most recent breakup, which is not recent at all, I think that was like the beginning of COVID is when that happened.
1: 6 years ago.
0: We broke up for 2 weeks, which was the longest time. And she had a really hard time coping with that on her own. And there was a lot of like reflecting back on like photos of her. We're not making plans to go on trips together. We're not making any goals of like what our future looks like together. And especially being a girl in a relationship for that long, I keep getting everyone, when are you going to get married? When are you going to get married? Why aren't you getting married? I just kept hearing that over and over again. And then when she did come out, boom, everything made total sense. That it was like, oh my gosh, like, obviously you would have a really hard time seeing your future if you didn't even think you were the right person. Like if you didn't know who you were. So all in all, none of it was like a reflection of like our relationship together, but a lot of reflection of her relationship with who she really was too.
3: Wow. And what comes to me is society, you know, that, you know, you're right, Amelia, how we can't be authentic and who we want to be because of what other people might say or think or do. Or
0: absolutely, yeah. And that's a huge thing that has been a big part of my identity with myself too, was kind of like I could see parts in my life that I could relate to Nico, because it was like I had times where I was my bubbly self, outgoing, colorful, and that was not the thing to be. And years where I went diluting myself and making myself who other people wanted me to be. And then looking in the mirror and being like, that's not me. I feel so uncomfortable in this body. What can I do that affirms me and who I am? And that goes with pink hair and makeup and sparkles and stuff like that. And I think that that's kind of a lot of where I could relate to her in that. Like I saw her put on my crop top and lighten up, you know? I did her makeup and saw the way she was posing and saw her lighten up.
1: Yeah, I never shied away from a moment to do drag. That was for sure. But at any point.
0: And everyone was always like, wow, Nico's a really convincing woman. And I'd be like, yeah, huh? Isn't that interesting?
3: So, Amelia, where do you get your courage? I mean, it's contagious, obviously. Look at Nico.
0: You know, I think that there's kind of part of my, it almost like I don't have the ability to have like that kind of embarrassment of like, I don't want to be different. I was always like, those are the people who I fell in love with. Big, yourself, out there, different. You know, I really love like underground cultures and
1: People
0: expressing themselves. I also really feel like I only can connect to people who I know are being real with me, like are being authentic. And so I feel like in a way that courage is just not caring about like what other people think, which is so much easier said than done. Of course, I care about what other people think. But I realized that the moments I'm the most proud of myself are the moments where I was like, I'm doing this because I think it's cool.
3: Speaking of other people caring, I'm curious about your family connections and how they take your relationship and you as individuals and as a couple.
1: I think both of our sets of parents probably were pretty surprised. It's lasted as long as it had. I mean, my parents divorced when I was 4 or 5, something like that. So not necessarily like the poster child for, you know, successful relationships, I guess. No shade to them. But my parents were just, they were very supportive. This is obviously before the transition and everything, but just very supportive of our relationship, but always just a little bit hesitant that we were, I think more they were just surprised that it was lasting so long. And I think they thought like, ah, oh, this is just like an early high school fling. And obviously it'll, you know, that'll fizzle out over the summer or something like that. And then the fact that it just sort of kept going, I think was something that both gave them pause, but also, I mean, now, you know, my mom talks a lot about how proud and inspired she is by the length and strength, I guess, of that relationship. And speak to your parents on that.
0: Yeah, definitely an interesting one on my side. My mom, when I first started dating Nico, was like, oh my gosh, Nico is like totally would have been my type, like talking about rocker hair. And like, she said that Nico looked like Robert Plant. And I always thought that was so cute because that was like one of her like number one crushes. And my mom very much pushed me because I was kind of a little bit of a prude and I was 18. So she was like, oh, go for it. Finally, you want to go in a relationship? Like, go ahead. So there was no hesitation there. And I think my dad knew I had a good head on my shoulder, so he wasn't worried about me at all. My dad often would make comments about how he thought that I probably, in a case of like an emergency, could probably hold my own kind of thing. So getting in a relationship, I feel like I was pretty much encouraged to. And it felt like pretty much my whole family fell in love with Nico. It's hard not to. It's really hard not to. Every situation Nico's in, every job I've ever had, everyone falls in love with her. And it's like, at first it's like, oh, yay, Amelia. And then all of a sudden it's like, okay, Amelia, is Nico coming? Like, is Nico coming today? Like, what's Nico up to? And so, yeah, immediately fell into being just like part of the family. And I have two older brothers and a little sister or two. And at first my little sister definitely was like, eh, I don't like Nico, because I think she thought I was being stolen away a little bit, taken away from her. But now that they're pretty close now too. And like with coming out and everything, unfortunately my mom has passed away, and she passed away before Nico came out. But I know that she would be supportive because she was supportive of my love for everything authentic. And oftentimes I accredit a lot of my open-mindedness to her too.
1: It would have given her something to talk about
0: too. Yeah, she was quite the talker. Yeah,
1: they would have loved to spread that around.
0: Let's just say when Nico broke up with me, her first reaction was to say, I just can't imagine not seeing Nico anymore. I was like, really? Okay, cool. All right. Yeah, same. And then when she came out, it took us a while to come out to the parental units. But in my family, everyone was at the house for some reason. And I was like, all right, Nico, do you want to do the announcement? Am I doing the announcement? And she was more comfortable with me doing it because it was my family, totally fair. And I had to really try to gather everybody in one room. Yeah, that was the hardest part.
1: The better part of an hour, I think, to get them in one room to make it, didn't help the pressure of it.
0: Yeah. And so I kind of just got up in front of everyone and I was like, all right, so Nico has transitioned. She's going by she, her. She's a woman. And if you have any questions, like, go ahead. And then everyone kind of congratulated us and moved on, like, that was it. Like,
1: it was like, oh, and is dinner ready?
0: Yeah, literally.
1: We'll move into the next room.
0: And I still don't know if it really quite has like hit everyone, like, you know, what that means, or asking questions and stuff. Like my little sister, I confided in her before everybody else because she's my sister. And she was like, ooh, yeah, I don't know how everyone's gonna, she's like, I'm pretty sure everyone's gonna be okay, but they're probably gonna make a lot of jokes, not like at your expense, but like laughing with you kind of. So get ready for that. I remember her saying that, like, get ready for like dad to pop a joke here and there or whatever. But that was it. Sometimes that's why when people ask me like how I came out, like to my family, I'm like, it's kind of weird. I kind of used my girlfriend as a scapegoat and was like, so Nico's a girl now anyway.
1: Which was interesting because afterwards she did have to then be like, so you guys do know what that means about me, right?
0: Yeah.
1: It means that I'm also a lesbian.
0: Yes, yes.
1: And they're like, oh yeah, okay, that does make sense. But then, yeah, so as far as for my parents, I mean, it was mostly just a lot of internal struggle to get there. It took a really long, I mean, not a really long time. It was like 8 months or something like that. But it took a while to get there and definitely a lot of therapy. But I had come out to, after I came out in July. And then I had started the process with going to therapy and starting to medically transition. And had come out to a pretty small group of friends, not any like coworkers or anything like that. And then my one rule that I had had with myself is that I wouldn't start doing anything actually medical until I had come out to them. And so I started taking hormones on March 10th, and I told both of my parents on March 9th. And I remember that it was the weekend of the time change. And so my dad now lives on the East Coast. And I remember setting a Zoom meeting with him for like 7 a.m., which turned into being like 6 a.m. for me. And that way I couldn't back out of it. And like, I don't know. I mean, I think, you know, for months and months and months and months had been rehearsing what I was going to say in the shower and rehearsing to anyone who would listen and, you know, wrote it down even. And I was just so nervous to have that conversation. And, you know, I think I knew that both of my parents were going to be cool with it. I knew, I mean, you know, they're both very open and accepting people. My dad and my stepmom have been in queer communities for a long time. In fact, I spent a lot of time in those communities, which I think was really helpful. But there's always that piece in the back of your head, right? Where you'd never quite know. And, you know, I mean, as much as transgender issues and just transness in general is just very much in the kind of cultural zeitgeist right now. And this was, you know, I mean, this was pre-Trump getting elected. Well, no, it wasn't actually. When I told them, it was like right afterwards. So he had been inaugurated in January. And so, you know, there had been so many bad things that had happened to the community right before that. And so it really felt like, I think my worry was, it was not so much, I mean, it was the fear of betrayal there, but in many ways it was actually just the fear of giving this burden to them. And I knew how much that was going to weigh on them and how what that actually meant. And so it was hard to have that conversation. He was very, very supportive and very accepting. And that kind of gave me the like courage. I was like, all right, we did one. And I texted my mom and I said, hey, can I come over this afternoon so we can talk? And she's like, yeah, what is this about? Are you okay? And I'm like, yeah, I'm totally fine. Don't worry. It's just a small conversation. Don't worry about it. And then went over that afternoon and told her. And, you know, I mean, I think for her, it was obviously a huge shock. It really took her by surprise. I think she probably might have thought I would have said I was going to the moon before telling her that I was coming out. And, you know, it took her a little while to come round to that. And she had a lot of her, you know, a lot of processing on her own to do, which I feel incredibly fortunate about, that she immediately got herself in a trans parents support group. She was talking with other parents. And I think that allowed her to ask the questions and have the hard conversations away from me, which was really great, because then when she came back, I just remember we went on a lot of walks early on. She would just kind of throw all of these ideas and what she was feeling and what she was thinking, and I would kind of sift through them and then give them back to her. And you know, that's kind of how we went for a while. And eventually one day, and this really kind of hit me, was she finally came to me and she's like, you know, at first, when you told me, I was really, you know, a little taken aback that you waited so long to tell us, because we're your parents. And of course, we'd like want to be the first people to know. And like, you know, also, I think part of what was so tricky with that is that like part of me saying this was like, oh, so this is something that's been going on. And by the way, I'm medically started, like I'm taking hormones starting tomorrow. And she eventually kind of came to the conclusion that she's like, you know, of course we were the last people that were going to find this out, because there was the greatest risk to telling us, because there was the greatest opportunity for betrayal to happen there. So of course it took you that long to do it. And this isn't something that is happening as fast as I think it's happening, because this is something I'm joining you in the middle of this journey. You've already done a lot of work to get to this point, and we're just kind of catching up now. And so once she framed it in that way, it was really great, because then she was able to kind of do that work and that catch-up work, but she was able to see it as that it was catch-up work and not that it was like we were all kind of entering that journey in the same place. Now, you know, I would say just like any other relationship, except that in a lot of ways, it's really way better because I'm able to be authentic and honest and not have this just massive thing hanging over me with them. So they've been incredibly supportive. My mom has gone to many, many different marches. She came with us to the transgender march in San Francisco during Pride. There's a picture of Amelia and I and my uncle and her like in front of the parade going down Market that made it into the SF Chronicle. So she is a big flag waving supporter now.
0: Yep.
3: Wow. Beautiful. You know, we always ask our guests for advice. You have like maybe 30 seconds. What advice? I know you've shared advice already, but just if you can just clarify any advice you want to offer our listeners.
0: Yeah. Like if you feel stuck and like something is wrong in your life, like you can't be yourself, like take a minute to get to know yourself so that you can really live truly who you are, and life will become a lot more comfortable and make a lot more sense after that.
1: And I think I would say, I think this is specific advice maybe to trans people, but also to anyone really coming out. There's never a wrong time for it. I think a lot of people stress about, is it too late? Did I do it too early? Is the things going on around me making it wrong? It's like, if you dwell on that, you will destroy yourself. If you come out at 45 and think about all the people who did it at 15, that will destroy you. But whatever led you to get to that path to where you are now, that is the path that needed to happen. And you really, really, really cannot dwell on anything else in that. Just if it was right, and then it came out at the right time. And that's the only way it's worked for me.
2: I think the both of you are just, the only word coming up for me is magnificent. Thank you.
1: Thank you.
2: Thank you.
1: Thank you.
2: Thank you so much for being on our show and being willing to open up your lives to us and our listeners. We want everyone to remember that just like Amelia and Nico, you too can be living proof that through being visible and vibrant, you can make this world a better world. This is Diana and Sheridan, and we will be back next month. Until then, good.

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3: And I'm Jared J.B. Boyd.
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3: That's right, Pat. We're hanging out with Hope Claiborne and the Soul Scrimmage. Some amazing sax with jazz, funk, and rock and roll. And also, Grammy-nominated blues man Guy Davis will be with us to deliver an installment of the Blues Hall of Fame. An exploration of the lives of the pioneers and innovators enshrined in the Blues Hall of Fame here in Memphis, Tennessee, brought to you by the Blues Foundation.
4: That's all coming up right now on Beale Street Caravan.
3: Hey, Pat.
4: Hello, JB.
3: Aren't you extremely excited for the special guest that we have on the show this week? Someone who knows how to truly put it down all over town and all the surrounding areas, Miss Hope Claiborne and the Soul Scrimmage.
4: That's right. Hope Claiborne is one of those artists that you don't know where she's going to pop up. You can go see someone play, and next thing you know, Hope's up on stage, and she's got her... I think she takes her saxophone everywhere she goes.
3: They call it a jam bush. You better watch out, because Hope Claiborne is coming. And if you're playing some music, she'll fit right in. She's so versatile and incredible on stage.
4: She can play just about anything. And what she prefers to play, well... she does a good job of getting you up out of your seat. There's no way you can watch her and not move along.
3: And so it's no surprise that there are so many all-star players around town who enjoy sitting in with Hope or letting Hope sit in with them. Some of the best on guitar, bass, drums, keyboard, auxiliary percussion, and man, even people that like to dance along, clap along, jump in, dance. It's always a great, amazing, inclusive experience when Hope Claiborne is on your stage.
4: So let's step into the green room in Crosstown in Memphis, Tennessee, and hear from Hope Claiborne and Soul Scrimmage.

0: That was Hope Claiborne and Soul Scrimmage at the Green Room in Memphis, Tennessee, live on Beale Street Caravan.
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0: Up next, Grammy-nominated bluesman Guy Davis takes us through the life histories of the pioneers and innovators enshrined in the Blues Hall of Fame. 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

for all we know, brought her to tears every time. That's why people loved her. She felt every word she sang. They knew it hurt. She did it for them. On stage at the Stardust Lounge in Las Vegas, Dinah Washington delivered the quiet, contemplative verse. She breathed in, tilted her head back, gently closed her eyes for the dramatic pause, and heard a cackle in the audience. Dinah peeked through a slit in one eye and saw the woman, right at the front table, wrapped in a fur, laughing. Dinah dropped her head down in silent grace. She reached toward the stool at center stage as if bracing herself from collapse. She reached into the water glass on the stool. Two silk fingers slid out an ice cube. She twirled, glided over to the front table, now singing her heart out, and threw the ice cube at the laughing woman. Dinah swirled a gloved hand through the air and brought the number to a close. Covered by applause, the pit boss slithered on stage. He had copper-colored hair slicked back and nightlife pale skin. He beckoned Dinah out of the spotlight and whispered in her ear, "Nice shot. Try attacking someone who isn't married to the governor of California next time." Dinah elegantly strode back toward the table she iced to apologize for all the pit boss knew. Dinah bowed to the people seated there. Dinah looked at the woman eye to eye and said, "I thought for sure I had on the most expensive wig in here tonight." The governor's wife shot back, "You should see my white mink." Dinah replied, "You should see my white chauffeur." "Who are you to sass the governor's wife?" the woman asked. "My darling," Dinah said, "I am the queen."

0: Ina retired to the dressing room with her entourage. A scribbler from Billboard magazine greeted her, but that's not who Dinah was dying to see. Her one-year-old son was waiting for Mama with his nanny, Eloise. "Ooh, he's just about to walk," Eloise said. Little George stood on wobbly legs holding Eloise's finger. He saw Dinah. She kneeled down in her sequin gown and opened her arms wide. She said, "Come on, baby." Little George released Eloise's finger and grunted, "Mmm." His plump little legs shook. Dinah's entourage cheered him ahead. "Come on, little Georgie." He wobbled, raised his foot, and stepped into Dinah's arms. She hugged her boy to her breast and laughed, tears welling up in her eyes. Everyone cheered. Dinah kissed Georgie's chubby cheek and turned right to the reporter. "Don't you dare write about how kind I am," she smiled. "Write about Dinah the bitch."
1: It was a night. Oh, what a night it was. It really was such a night. The moon was bright. Oh, it really was such a night.
0: After Dinah put little George to bed, she went out with the reporter and her best friend, backup singer Pinky. "No more Dust Bowl for us," Dinah said. Dinah had been the first black female singer to perform in a Vegas casino. Now the whole strip was open to black entertainers and black customers. That's why the reporter went along for the ride. They hit all the neon hotspots, the Flamingo, the Gold Nugget, until finally they got a front table at Nero's Nook in Caesar's Palace. The reporter asked, "Ms. Washington, what did you have to do to get Las Vegas open to black entertainers?" Dinah looked at Pinky and laughed. "Hell," she said. "Sinatra threw a fit when one of those meatheads backdoored Sammy Davis Jr.," Pinky explained. "He called Giancana." The reporter's eyes bugged in disbelief. Dinah went on, "The whole town was desegged faster than a Supreme Court judge can bang his gavel." Pinky opined, "They should put Sinatra on the Supreme Court and Sammy Davis on a Greyhound." "This whole country would be fixed in a week," Dinah added. The interview shifted to Dinah's backstory. The reporter asked, "How did you ascend to royalty, Queen?" "Little Ruth Jones started singing gospel with Sally Martin," said Dinah, sharing her real name. "But my heart went with Billie Holiday. I wanted to be a showgirl. I wasn't even a woman yet. I got my first job playing piano with the Cats and the Fiddle at the Stage Bar in Chicago. We played upstairs. Billie sang below us in the downbeat room. I snuck down and dug her every chance I could. She didn't show the night Lionel Hampton came looking for her. He came up and heard me instead. That was my big break." "What became of Ruth Jones?" the reporter wondered. "Hamp's manager told me, the way you sing, you ought to have a name that rolls off the tongue like rich liquor." Pinky threw in, "Dinah Washington was born."
1: "I'm a girl you can't excuse. I've got those blowtop blues."
0: Dinah tossed a small green pill into her mouth and swallowed a sip of gin and tonic. The reporter's eyebrows shot up. "They want you thin and beautiful," Dinah told him. "I was born neither." The reporter saw an opening into Dinah's personal life, a source of gossip like the Nile's a source of water. "Hadn't kept the men off," he nudged. Dinah didn't bite. The reporter shifted. "You've been married, what, 6 times? "I enjoy divorcing them more," she smiled. "I've been hurt, humiliated, kicked around, robbed, and maligned by lies. Name it, it has happened to me, but I refuse to give up."

0: house lights dimmed. People seated throughout Nero's Nook began clapping. On stage, Nina Simone prowled into the spotlight. "Oh, throw her a fish," Dinah said. Simone opened with a long, powerfully sung, "Cry Me a River." She wrung every drop of emotion out of each word. Simone finished to ear-splitting applause. When the roar of the crowd died down, Dinah remarked, "If I didn't have on such a tight dress, I'd run up on that stage and take back my music," Pinky cackled. Dinah mostly behaved herself as the night went on. Zsa Zsa Gabor passed by, ran her hand over Dinah's mink stole, and said, "Hello, darling." After Simone's set, the house lights went back on. A man with copper hair and white skin was standing beside Dinah's table. He said to Dinah, "Mr. G. Cole didn't like the business with the governor. He canceled your contract, Queen. I'm sorry." Dinah said, "Why you got to tell him?" "I didn't," said the pit boss. He skulked away. Pinky asked Dinah, "Didn't you know that was the governor's wife when you threw that ice?" Dinah sighed. "Sure, sweetie. He presented me with my first Grammy Award. I knew him when he was just Ronnie Reagan."
1: What a difference a day made. 24 little...
0: In the morning, the reporter went to Dinah's room. He watched the entourage pack up her pink fur pillows and glittering gowns. Dinah held little George's hand as he wobbled across the red carpeted floor. She scooped up her baby, turned to the reporter, and said, "Warm applause is music to my ears, but not even Nina Simone can take it to bed with her." And the Queen left Las Vegas. Shout out to Nadine Cahotas, author of the Dinah Washington biography, The Queen.

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0: That's right. We've talked about Hope and her versatility as a player. Now, she has shared a stage with everybody from the Allman Brothers to Valerie June. That right there tells you that she can play just about anything. But she can also be seen around town playing with other bands. She plays with the Lucky Seven Brass Band, Frog Squad, Marcella Simeon, and the O'Bruni Dance Band, which I just think is a huge drum circle with African dancers. That's how I explain them.
3: Absolutely. And you can also see her just about anywhere. I know that I've stepped into a smoky, weird, shadowy Sunday night where I probably was sleepwalking and caught Hope hanging out with a band that I don't even think had a name, just hanging out and playing at Young Avenue Deli in Midtown. And I ain't gonna say I saw it, but I know she likes to play sometimes at the casinos around town too.
0: It says that she just loves to play. Now, interestingly enough, one of the things that would always throw me off when I saw her playing sometimes, it was obvious she'd just come from work because she had scrubs on. So she's a trained nurse. I mean, that's what she went to school for, aside from being a musician. And right now, you can catch her because she's focusing on her music, but it's also interesting because she talks about her music as a healing thing, as a thing that gets inside of you and makes you feel better about life. That makes sense for a woman who's also saving lives on the side.
3: Absolutely, and selling hope, as she might say, and it's incredible to get up and dance with her, to really feel someone who truly embodies the Memphis music spirit, even though she's not originally from here.
0: Well, the performance that we captured in the Green Room is her CD release. It's called Y'all So Loud, and it was so loud. So let's go back into the Green Room and hear more from Hope Claiborne and Soul Scrimmage.

0: All right, we're here on Bill Street Caravan. We've got a friend of the show with us, and I'm sure a friend to you because you've probably been listening and enjoying incredible music from Hope Claiborne and the Soul Scrimmage. How are you doing today?
1: Doing great, man. Enjoying the beautiful sunshine.
0: We always can expect incredible music in the forecast, and you've been holding it down for quite some time. For those who aren't familiar with Hope Claiborne, tell us a bit about you.
1: Well, I'm originally from North Carolina, but been all over and then been in Memphis almost, well, over 20 years now, and I specialize in saxophone, woodwinds, and a little singing, and I love to play some funk and soul music, but I'll play whatever.
0: Absolutely. And you're still balancing the field of nursing?
1: Not right now. I've just been doing music since the pandemic, you know, put everything in perspective. And I was at the Med for, well, Regional Medical Center now, at the trauma ICU for about 13 years. And then, I did my service with that. And then I wanted to explore just doing music. Also, you know, I'm at that point in my life, or I guess you could say midlife crisis or whatever, but where it's like, you know, I really want to dive into this for a little bit. That's why, you know, with my band, the Soul Scrimmage, I just went out the way, self-funded, putting out a vinyl record and video and stuff like that, because, I mean, you never know unless you try, right?
0: Well, you brought us right where I'd love to go, is right into the Soul Scrimmage. I mean, what is different about this project as compared to things that you've done in the past, and how did it all come together?
1: Well, when I first moved here, I was playing the guy that helped me put this band together, Robert Allen Parker Jr., who you guys have had on Bill Street Caravan. He was a great kind of conduit to getting other musicians together. And I called it Soul Scrimmage because I'm into sports, and the scrimmage is like a rehearsal or, you know, or just like practice. And I was like, you know, maybe these folks will keep showing up, and the same people kept showing up. And eventually I was like, well, I guess I got to pay you guys, you know. And then we became a band from there. And then we just, some of my older tunes that I've written back in the day and sketches, I would bring and just kind of develop those. So it was really just kind of putting together all of my interests and past bands all together into one project. So it's really me, you know. It has combines all my love of jazz, funk, African, rock, metal, you know, all that stuff. So, and I try to, you know, put it into one sound. So I don't know how to categorize it itself. I just want it to be funky and energetic and just me, like
0: Absolutely.
1: I said. Yeah.
0: So this ensemble sort of organically came together, the personnel.
1: Yeah.
0: That's interesting. You've got such an all-star group of folks here. Why don't you run it down? Kari. Paul Taylor played with you on this most recent concert that we're looking at, listening to today. Victor Sawyer, who was, and Juwan, both quickly becoming two Memphis All-Stars, two favorites.
1: Yes.
0: And I'm not as familiar with Daniel McKee, but I'd love to hear about all of the group and how they all gel.
1: Yeah, so like I said, Robert Allen Parker is on guitar, and he's the first person that kind of says, you know, we're kind of the co-founders of the project, and he's a great guitarist. He's straight out from the 60s, almost looks exactly like Dwayne Allman and plays like him. And then Kari Wynn on the other side is doing kind of more of the complicated, intricate guitar parts, and every now and then he'll play bass for me too. And then Daniel McKee, he is a kind of newer member, but he plays with everybody too in town. He's a great guy on bass. And then, like you're saying, Victor Sawyer and Juwan Crawford on trumpet and trombone. So those guys just bring the same kind of energy. It's nice when you start doing the dance move and you look to your left and they're doing the same thing. I'm like, that's awesome. And then right now, when Paul Taylor's not here, Paul's moved elsewhere, but John Scott Harrison is my drummer now. Great guy, plays with all sorts of stuff, bands, and kind of does experimental music, but he's on drums. And so I'm just very lucky, man.
0: And putting a record out, which is, you know, it's a feat for an independent artist. Y'all So Loud. Tell me about the record and the name and the concept.
1: Y'all So Loud. One of those things where I was at a venue, you know, it'll go unnamed, and I was doing my best to keep it down, you know, keep it jazzy. I know they're trying to sell their mills and stuff. And no matter what I did, the owner was like, you gotta keep it down. I'm trying to sell some food here, you know. And I was like, Y'all So Loud. I was like, thank you. So I wear that as a badge of honor. Not saying that we're loud in the sense of volume and everything. I think what it is, you know, as a professional musician, you'll encounter these spaces where you basically are a part of the equipment. You know, you're there to help sell things. And I know nothing against that, because I know that's my role too. But sometimes it's just like, you know, I just want to rock out, as they say. And also be true who you are, and just develop, give that atmosphere of just like, come enjoy yourself. So the Y'all So Loud is just be loud in your life. Be who you are. You know, this is who we are. You know, we're loud. but not in a way that's just like, you know, just there to blast your ears. It's just to move your soul, you know, get that vibration inside of you. So, yeah, we loud.
0: Be loud. I love
1: be
0: it.
1: Be loud.
0: Absolutely. Taking this show from the stage and getting it on record, what was the process like in the studio?
1: Oh, wow. We recorded this a while back, so it's taken me a long time to kind of get my ducks in a row. We first did it, started in 2015 at Ardent Studios when they were still kind of full-time. And Ardent, I don't know if you know, folks out there know, is a very historic recording studio here in Memphis. Big Star is the biggest person that folks know that recorded there, but everybody's ZZ Top, Led Zeppelin did some stuff. I mean, folks that have come through here, it's a beautiful space, and so I was very lucky to get in there. Adam Hill was the engineer and co-producer with me. So over the years, I kind of let it sit on the shelf while I was busy being the nurse, you know, kind of like, really, am I going to do anything with this? And I was like, I don't have to put this out because I'm not signed to anything. You know, sometimes we rush as artists to be like, I need to get this out now. It was like, I'm not behooved to anybody. This is my thing. I'm going to put it out when the time's right. I wanted to build up more of a reputation so I'm not just putting it out and just sits there. So hopefully, you know, behind this, we can go to greater opportunities, things like that. So yeah, bankrolled it all, got it pressed here locally at Memphis Record Pressing. Shout out to them. And only printing up a little bit right now. So beautiful, clear yellow vinyl. You know what I'm saying? I love the whole thing that's coming back with that. And of course, you know, it's on all the streaming platforms and all that good stuff.
0: Well, congratulations.
1: Thank you.
0: That's fantastic. Tell me about this show. Well, it was your album release party, actually. Right here in the building at Crosstown Arts.
1: Oh, man. It was beautiful time at the Green Room. It was it's a culmination of just, like you're saying, the years of just all of us getting these songs tight and just a well-oiled machine, you know, because it's, you know, as a musician, you want your music out there, but you're also very kind of nervous of just being like, is this really going to move the people? And then when it was sold out, I was like, oh, my goodness. I'm like, this is such an honor and just so unbelievable. Because it is hard, especially here in Memphis. We are a cover band city, you know. So to be an original act, to do your own original music, it was really just a testament to, you know, if you have a vision out there, be loud with it. Like you're saying, you're also loud and just, so the room is just beautiful. The atmosphere is beautiful. And the sound guy, Jalen Jones, was on doing the sound, did a great job. And I just can't thank all those folks enough. It was a great time.
0: Well, we're wishing you success.
1: Thank
0: we really
1: you.
0: Appreciate you being on the Bill Street Caravan with Soul Scrimmage.
1: Yeah.
0: And let everyone know how they can keep in touch. And, you know, they got to come to Memphis and see you, right?
1: Oh, yeah, man. Yes, indeed. I got my music video for my single Nobody is on YouTube under Hope Claiborne Sachs. I'm all over Instagram, Facebook, Hope Claiborne Music. I got a HopeClaiborneMusic.com website. And, you know, I'm just going to keep spreading the word. My music's up on Apple, Spotify, all the platforms. So, you know,
0: absolutely.
1: I'm going to keep doing it. Appreciate y'all.
0: I also appreciate having you on Bill Street Caravan.
1: Appreciate you,
0: so much.
1: Man.
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But ain't nothing like the love and the light of your family and your friends. And I see so many familiar faces.

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1: That's right. And if you want to check in with Hope and the rest of the crew, all you got to do is come to Memphis. Not just Hope, but all of these players are always playing around town. So if you see a bar that's rocking, you probably catch one of these people inside.
0: You can find Hope Claiborne online at hopeclaibornemusic.com. That's going to wrap up this week's Beale Street Caravan. We hope you've enjoyed the show.
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0: Hi, I'm Steve DeLapp. A car can be quite an albatross after a while. The poor old town and country just kind of sat in the corner. Finally, I started to look at it and say, well, you know, it's not doing us any good. So off to KRCB it went. I give them the keys. I give them the pink slip. They put it on a flatbed, and away they go.
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was Celesta by the perennial Belgian chamber rock stalwarts Universe Zero off the album Used. You're listening to Deep Threes. I'm Jay. Our set begins with a tune featuring Joe Lovano on saxophone, with Esperanza Spalding on bass, James Weedman on piano, and drummers Otis Brown III and Francisco Mela rounding out the Us Five ensemble. This is Loverman from the 2011 homage to Charlie Parker on the Blue Note label, Bird Songs.

Does the road wind uphill all the way? Yes, to the very end. Will the day's journey take the whole long day? From morn to night, my friend. But is there for the night a resting place? A roof for when the dark, slow hours begin. May not the darkness hide it from my face? You cannot miss that inn. Shall I meet other wayfarers at night? Those who have gone before. Then must I knock or call when just in sight? They will not keep you standing at that door. Shall I find comfort, travel sore and weak? Of labour you shall find the sum. Will there be beds for me and all who seek? Yea, beds for all who come.

The Irish trio Woven Skull launches into experimental improvisations unfettered by a bass line. Instead, Natalia Bayliss plays the mandola, an 8-string precursor to the mandolin, while guitarist Angus McAvoy and percussionist Willie Stewart join in. We just descended into the band's lair of the glowing Bantling for a spirited round of Ludo here on Deep Threes. Our set began with Joe Lovano and Us Five with Lover Man from Bird Songs. Then we felt the soft winds blowing across Destinations, chosen by Tamir Hendelman, followed by Beth Thomas, deftly reading both questions and answers in Christina Rossetti's Uphill for LibriVox. Amanda Feary took to her piano to cast one of her spells from the Ice Age in the form of Butterbean, leaving us to Walk in the Dark, escorted by Volker Bertelmann for the soundtrack to In Dubious Battle, which led us to the boisterous eruption of the submarine volcano, courtesy of the Berlin Sound Painting Orchestra from their Holothuria album. The name of the show is Deep Threes. My name is Jay. I leave you for this hour with Matt Bowder and Paper Gardens. 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

Dutch painter Hieronymus Bosch is perhaps best known for his triptych, or three-panel painting, The Garden of Earthly Delights, created sometime around the dawn of the 16th century. John Zorn and Simulacrum honored the 500th anniversary of Bosch's passing with an album named after that work. We just heard Music of the Flesh from Zorn's 2017 release. You're listening to Deep Threes. I'm Jay. Our next sonic panorama begins to unfold with Maiko Okimoto, a.k.a. Key, as our plus one. This tetrad is from her 2016 album, Pentamento.

When I heard the learned astronomer, when the proofs, the figures were ranged in columns before me, when I was shown the charts and the diagrams to add, divide and measure them, when I, sitting, heard the astronomer, where he lectured with much applause in the lecture room, how soon, unaccountable, I became tired and sick, till rising and gliding out, I wandered off by myself in the mystical moist night air, and, from time to time, looked up in perfect silence at the stars.

Raleigh Porter, formerly half of the duo Vexed, sending us aloft on a cloud to retrace the life cycle of a massive star, released on the Subtext label, and here on Deep Threes.

Our set began with Key, leaving a tetrad to be uncovered in her pentimento. Cenarius Meyer led us through an old neon haze amid a caustic noir until we could take deep cover when Sun Ra found us while on patrol. COW operated the Cobus 3000 from Animal Salad. Electroacoustic composer Yota Kobayashi transmitted the sounds of Reminiscence from the Cash 2006 collection, and Alluvium emerged with a regenerative being from False Readings On. The name of the show is Deep Threes. My name is Jay. I leave you with Iki by Joshua Sabin from Terminus Drift. You can check out playlists and show archives on the website www.d3s.fm. Until next time, thanks for listening.

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0: Looking Through Rose-Colored Glasses. That is an artist named Michaela Davis from her new album, Graceland Way. It featured Madison Cunningham. We opened the set with Mel Carton Kids, their new album, Lost Cause, Lover, Fool, and a tune called Friend Like You. Brandi Carlile with her song Human, recorded live with the BBC Orchestra. And Katie Lang, Constant Craving, from her album that came out several years ago called Ingenue. Good morning, Brian here with you. It is a Tuesday. Thank you for tuning in. We appreciate it. I mentioned Michaela Davis, the new album Graceland Way. You can see her live here.
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0: Beautiful day out there. Sunshine, temperatures in the 70s, warmer than yesterday, and it's going to get warmer tomorrow as well. 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

0: Bittersweet Symphony, song done by The Verve. That was Richard Ashcroft in his acoustic version from Acoustic Hymns, Volume 1. We heard Crosby, Stills, and Nash with Sweet Judy Blue Eyes from their debut album, Lily Miola and Nikki Lane, doing a tune called Cowboy. Lily is the neighbor of Willie Nelson in Hawaii. I know. And Nikki Lane is my pal from Nashville. And Britt Taylor opened that set with her new album, Land of the Forgotten, and a tune called Done Pretending. No one's pretending here. We're here for you on KRCB.
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5: Yeah, good morning. Good to see you. What's going on?
4: Just tell us what's happening here and what to look forward to.
5: Well, we've been pretty busy the last week or two. For some reason, we've had a rash of accidents. We had a head-on out here by Sheridan Ranch, and we had a car over the bank north of Jenner that we had to pull people out of. So it's starting to pick up. We expect a busy summer because we haven't had that much rain. Oh, there's a little bit now help, but the thing's drying out early. We're also getting more crowds than ever. What you find out is, especially during gas prices go up, people can't go too far, so they go to the closest place they can, and our beaches are the closest place they can. So we expect crowds this summer out here. Okay, being as there are more crowds and more people out here, the thing we do ask is, please, if you can't swim, don't go in water over your head, or two, at least wear a life jacket. We have free life jackets on the beach for people to use. Please be as safe as you can and take care of each other, watch out for each other.
3: 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I'm Ryan Miller.
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0: The Birds from Sweetheart of the Rodeo, and Nothing Was Delivered. That album wasn't well received when it first came out, but it's come to be a cult classic. Of course, Graham Parsons joining the Birds for that album, Sweetheart of the Rodeo. Before that, Waylon Wyatt and Wyatt Flores doing a tune called Didn't Forget. We heard Cassius Culpepper from his album Act One and a tune called Man of His Word. New music from Zara Larsson, Lush Life, and we opened the set with brand new music from Angelique Kidjo featuring Nile Rodgers and a tune called Oh Ya Ya. It is straight up 10 o'clock. You're tuned to Sonoma County's NPR station, KRCB-FM Rohnert Park, and KRCG-FM Windsor, a service of Northern California Public Media.
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0: Boop, boop, boop, boop, boop, boop, boop, boop. Sunny day today. Look for sunshine, temperatures in the 70s inland, 60s out at the coast. I'm trying to find out what the temperature is right now, but my phone isn't cooperating with me. Oh, my goodness. Hey, always love to hear from you. If there's something you want to hear or if you have a request or a suggestion or a complaint, you can call us here at the station, 707-584-2020, or you can email me anytime, brian@krcb.org. Well, amazingly enough, it's coming up to May. Friday is May 1st, May Day. But we're going to play a tune called All Remember April, and we will indeed.

0: before Norah Jones released her debut album, Come Away With Me, that won like multiple Grammy Awards. She did a demo album, and she did a lot of jazz standards, and that was Spring Can Really Hang You Up the Most, Norah Jones, the demo here on KRCB. Before that, Leve and Let You Break My Heart Again, Eating Her Pie, we heard Samara Joy from her album Linger a While, and guess who I saw today? The Bill Evans Trio, recorded live at the Village Vanguard in 1961, and My Romance, and that was Scott LaFaro on bass playing that bass solo. And we opened the set with Michael Weiss and I'll Remember April from his album Homage here on KRCB. And we'll be remembering April on Friday when it turns to May. I know, right? It is a Tuesday. Thank you so much for hanging with us here on KRCB 104.9. It is a Tuesday and we're happy to have you joining us. We got the new release hour coming up in just a few minutes. Lots of great new stuff. But in the meantime,
1: homegrown tomatoes, only two things that money can't buy, and that's true love and homegrown tomatoes.
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3: I'll admit that after I have the experience of my spring spirit vegetable, asparagus, I start thinking about stone fruit. And first up, of course, often is cherries. It shocked me the first time I learned that a cherry tree might have 7,000 cherries on it. Oh my goodness. And then I wanted to know, what does the farmer do? What does the harvest mean? I do know that with peaches, if you don't remove something like 90% of the burgeoning fruit, it breaks the limbs in the tree. So in order to get big, beautiful, juicy peaches, you have to get rid of a lot of the little babies all around it. And then there's persimmons. They hang practically to the ground in their season. Trees are amazing. Fruit is a gift. And I can't believe I get to keep learning and enjoying all of it. Savoring Sonoma, I'm Clark Wolf for KRCB.
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0: Dave Alvin here on KRCB and the King of California. Before that, we heard Shelby Means from her self-titled debut album. She's been around a while. She played with Molly Tuttle for years. She's played in other bands. She's a stand-up bass player. And she has a new album out. She's coming to town. She's going to be at the Occidental Center for the Arts in the middle of May. We heard Sunvolt from the album Trace and Windfall. And we opened the set with Emily Scott Robinson and the title track to her new album, Appalachia. And it's such a good album. She's such a great singer and songwriter, Emily Scott Robinson. Brian here with you. It is a Tuesday, and that means it's Blues Day night.
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2: This is Big Daddy Kane. Tune in Tuesday nights where you'll hear B.B. King, Freddie King, Albert King, the three kings of the blues. I like to say we get you from a Tuesday into a Wednesday with the blues. If you like Chicago blues, Delta blues, Texas blues, jump blues, swing blues, we play all the blues Tuesday nights from 9 to midnight on Way Back in the Alley Blues with Big

0: have fried catfish and hush puppies and all sorts of stuff. So I should have worn that shirt today.
1: Yum. Anyway, the new album, Peaches. I like peaches. We're going to hear two. One called You Got to Lose, and this one is called Where There's Smoke, There's Fire. It's new from the Black Keys.

0: Black Keys. They got it going on. Their new album is called The Great Divide. And, the new album is called Peaches. And that's called You Got to Lose.
1: Now, that sounded like them, but the first song didn't. It's, it had banjo in it, sounded more country.
0: Go figure. Anyway, the first one was called Where There's Smoke, There's Fire. And You Got to Lose was the follow-up. Sounded good. They've been very, they put out a bunch of albums, then they kind of stopped putting out albums for a while. But, like, since, for, like, the last 6 or so years, they seem like they put out half a dozen albums. You know, very, very regular, you might say. The Black Keys, Peaches, is the new album. Let's see, what do we got? 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
1: Wow.
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1: Love them.
0: Thank you, Stan Roy. Okay, next up we have a new album from an artist named Noah Kahan. It's spelled K-A-H-A-N, Noah Kahan.
1: He's huge.
0: He's really huge. When did he get big, and what was I doing when it happened? It seemed like it kind of, he just became a superstar.
1: His last album hit really big, and he played Stagecoach. He played all the festivals, Bonnaroo, and people just glommed onto him. I don't know why. We'll find out.
0: Yeah. Well, I guess I've been not spending enough time at the record store to see his records. I'm not there to watch them flying out of the store. So anyway, we're going to play a couple tracks off his new album. We're going to hear the title track, The Great Divide, and one called We Go Way Back. Let's check out this Noah Kahan guy here on the New Release Hour.

0: super pleasant. So it's real easy on the ears. Very good. That is Noah Kahan. His new album is called The Great Divide. We heard the title track and that one called We Go Way Back.
1: So he's so huge, he's playing Oracle.
0: Yeah. And he'll probably have more people show up to see him than the Giants do at their games because they're kind of not doing real well right now. But
1: well, they sold to, what's his name? Jared Kushner is buying a part of the Giants.
0: Oh, great.
1: Yeah. Just what we need.
0: Yeah.
1: Yeah.
0: Another reason to like the Dodgers.
1: It's funny because when I lived in L.A., we would go to see the Giants play the Dodgers all the time in Dodger Stadium. And it was a lot of fun.
0: Mm, oh, yeah.
1: That's when you get a ticket for $3.
0: Boy.
1: Those were the days. 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They're at 1899 Mendocino Avenue, just one block north of Santa Rosa Junior College. 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And they've been serving Sonoma County record lovers since 1983. 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And you had a good record store day.
0: It was outstanding.
1: Yeah.
0: It was a lot of fun. Okay, ready for another new release?
1: Yes.
0: Out on Friday, the new album from Kacey Musgraves.
1: Love her.
0: It's called Middle of Nowhere. This is her sixth full-length album. And, you know, when she put out Golden Hour, she won 8 Grammy Awards.
1: Yeah.
0: I mean, just cleaned up. Her new album sounds real good, what we've heard of it. We're going to hear the title track, Middle of Nowhere, and one called Dry Spell.
1: I love that song. It's kind of horny.
0: Well, yeah, it is. I don't know what to say about it, except here's Kacey Musgraves.

0: Oh yeah. I like that. That is new music from Casey Musgraves. Dry Spell is the name of that one. And we also heard the title track to Casey's new album, Middle of Nowhere, here on the New Release Hour with Doug and Brian. Thanks for tuning in. Next up, we've got a new album from His Golden Messenger. His Golden Messenger is, his real name is MC Taylor. He's based in North Carolina. And this new album of his, Brian, it's called I'm People. And I was reading about it today. It's the same setup that the Black Keys did as far as recording. Get in a circle, but have everyone mic'd, playing live, and here's your album. Anyway, the people that he's got playing on this album, not all at once, but at different sessions. Bruce Hornsby, Sam Beam, Marcus King, Sarah Watkins, Amy Helm, and members of the band Dawes.
1: Taylor and Griffin, the brothers, the Goldsmith brothers.
0: Anyway, let's check out a couple tunes from His Golden Messenger. We're going to hear one called Shaky Eyes, and this one is called In the Middle of It. It's new from His Golden Messenger.

0: I like that. That is new music from His Golden Messenger. The new album is called I'm People, and that one called Shaky Eyes. And we also heard one called In the Middle of It. New music from His Golden Messenger. Sounded pretty good, huh?
1: Yeah, I like that guy. He's a good dude. I've interviewed him before. Really a nice fella.
0: Sweet. I want to play a new song from an artist named Maya Hawk. And she is the daughter of Ethan Hawk and Uma Thurman.
1: Mm-hmm.
0: And she just put out her third album. And I listened to a couple tracks off it. And one of them I wasn't crazy about, so I'm not going to play it. But this one, it sounded real good. So I thought I'd play the one that I like. Yeah. Which is probably a good idea, right?
1: Not only a musician, she's a filmmaker as well.
0: Ah. So anyway, doing the work in advance. And here's one that I like, Brian. It's called Bring Home My Man. This is new music from Maya Hawk.

0: Very sweet.
1: I like it. New music from Maya Hawk. The album is called Maitreya Corso, and that track called Bring Home My Man. Besides being a filmmaker and a singer-songwriter, and she's very good at both those things, she also did the cover. She's a watercolorist. It's a self-portrait. It's really pretty.
0: Nepo baby.
1: Good, good stuff there. We'll just call her Maya.
0: Yeah.
1: There you go, Maya. Hey, you know who's made a lot of records, Brian, over the years is Taj Mahal.
0: Yeah.
1: I mean, I'm looking at his discography right now. I mean, pretty impressive going back to 1968. Different styles of music. He's done music with African musicians and Hawaiian musicians. And one of the, I know, is one of your favorite collaborations that he does is with a group called the Phantom Blues Band.
0: That's right. My buddies.
1: What's the deal with them? This album is new, right?
0: Yeah, brand new album. They did, you know, the great ones back in the 80s and 90s. So I got to meet these guys because I met the horn players in the Phantom Blues Band. And then Mike Finnegan was in the Phantom Blues Band, who's since passed. And my buddy Tony, the drummer. And Johnny Lee Shell, the guitar player. And Joe Sublett, the sax player. And they get together every once in a while. Larry Fulcher, the bass player, also plays with Ruthie Foster.
1: Ah. Well, let's check out. The name of the album is called Time. We're going to hear Wild About My Lovin', and we'll start Time anyway. It's probably going to run into the end of the hour, but we will take this opportunity to thank you, dear listener, for taking the time to spend with Brian and I. Get it?
0: Yeah.
1: New release hour.
0: We like to spend time with you listeners.
1: There you go. Here's Taj.

0: Nick Yobet, frontman of the indie rock band You Bet, recalls a time shortly after moving to New York City where he decided he needed to be a little less introverted.
1: It took me a long time. I have a lot of social anxiety in general. And at that time, I didn't have like a lot of friends or any way to be like introduced into this thing. I just started going to a lot of shows.
0: Yobet would end up meeting bassist Micah Prusak thanks to a mutual friend and realized he'd found his musical partner in crime.
2: The first time you came over to my house and we hung out, we just hit it off instantly. We hung out for like 6 hours.
0: Micah became a full-time member of Nick's band, his solo project, now a true partnership. Coming up, Nick and Micah talk about the joy of being on the same page with a musical partner, and we'll hear live performances recorded in studio. It's You Bet on World Cafe. Well, well, well. You're here, I'm here. You Bet is ready to play. We're just a few minutes away from that, so stick around. Allman Brothers will get us there with Come and Go Blues.

From NPR, it's World Cafe. Hi, I'm Kaleo. Today, a story about an extrovert adopting an introvert. I'll explain. Nick Yobet had been living in New York City for a while. In addition to teaching music lessons, he had his indie rock band, Yobet. Despite this, Yobet was feeling like he wasn't making inroads in the music scene. He decided, I'm going to get out there and go to more shows. Eventually, he meets bassist Micah Prusak. The two immediately hit it off. Not only did they share the same goals, but they realized their attitudes revolving around self-improvement and discipline seemed tailor-made for one another. Nick would dream up ideas, Micah would give them structure. A perfect partnership. Coming up, Nick and Micah sit down with me to talk about working together to make Yobet's new self-titled album. Plus, as music instructors, they find out one thing they don't have in common, what type of student they like to work with. Plus, we've got live performances that we're getting into right now. Here's See Through from Yobet, live on World Cafe.

0: Recorded live on World Cafe, it's You Bet with performance of See Through. It is from their new self-titled album. Nick Yobet and Micah Prusak are my guest from You Bet. I am Kaleo. This is World Cafe. So nice to meet. Thank you both so much for being here.
1: Our pleasure.
2: Thank you.
0: I want to talk about how y'all joined forces, but before we get there, I want to mention something that you talked about, Nick, which was there was a time that stepping out into the New York City music scene was an intimidating thing. What helped you sort of conquer that or get over it?
1: It took me a long time. I have a lot of social anxiety in general. And at that time, I didn't have like a lot of friends or any way to be like introduced into this thing. I just started going to a lot of shows. And I think when I started playing in like other friends' bands, like just playing guitar and other friends' bands, I started to open up and meet more people and make more friends. But I think it was really, once I started playing in other bands is when like I started to kind of get a little more confidence socially. Mm-hmm. But, you know, also just going to shows for a while was good for me. Built, gave me some context of like the social apparatus I was a part of, I guess. I don't know.
0: Yeah. And you've probably met a lot of great musicians from New York that you've worked with over the last couple of years. I know that Micah toured on Way to Be, but becomes a full-time member for this album specifically.
1: Yeah. Mm-hmm.
0: What, you know, like I said, there are probably a lot of great musicians in New York that you could team up with. What was special about the idea of working with Micah? They're sitting right next to each other. So this is the moment where someone has to compliment someone else.
1: Well, I mean, things got a lot more serious when we worked together because it was almost like I was just like floating in thin air with all this inspiration and musical material. Like I had all the blueprints, you know, like so to speak, in like a manila folder, and I was floating in the sky, and she just like, you know, pulled me down to the ground and was like, we got to do this, we got to do this, we got to do this. And so together we formed this like really nice kind of a complimentary thing.
0: Oh, totally.
1: You know? And just like a lot of humor. We have a very similar off the wall sense of humor. And I think together we just have a great time. It's like a party every day.
0: That's awesome. Micah, what do you remember about meeting Nick?
3: I was playing in another band at the time, and Nick's good friend was filling in on guitar in that band that night, and I was doing stage banter, and I made a kind of tasteful joke about his divorce, which I guess
0: tasteful.
3: Yeah, no, it was because like I made sure it was cool with him beforehand.
0: Okay.
3: I was like, hey, he's single. Like, ooh, is actually his ex-wife is here, something like that. And and Nick thought it was funny. Nick was like, who is this joking about our friend's divorce? And I guess that endeared you to me off the bat. And then I had heard of You Bet before and listened to Compare and Despair. And thought it was great. And then you asked me to play bass, and I was like, absolutely. They're like, no question, I want to play with you. And then the first time you came over to my house and we hung out, we just hit it off instantly.
1: We did.
3: We hung out for like 6 hours. We went to the park and back. We were just like hanging out all day. And I think we spent a lot of time talking about what we wanted from music, from life, what our vision was. And we were just completely on the same page in what we wanted.
0: Oh, that is so cool. So when did the folder of, or playlist of Learn Me, these 1,000 songs come into play? Was that pretty early in your friendship?
1: That's my personal, that's like my personal playlist that I've been adding to for probably like 6 or 7 years. And I, you know, on tour, we'll like listen to it and we'll go through.
3: It's like what we listen to in the car pretty much.
0: And so to just because I want to make sure I get this right for the audience, it's a playlist of about 1,000 songs, and the idea was that y'all would learn them to play together, right?
1: Well, it's a playlist of hundreds of songs. I think we might have exaggerated the...
3: Well, no,
1: the,
3: but

0: It'll get to 1,000 eventually.
1: Sure.
0: It's not done.
2: It never ends.
0: It's
3: just like songs with the intention of, it doesn't necessarily mean learn the whole song, because I have a separate folder for that too. I'm very intense about organizing my influences and whatnot. But I will say, like, it's very, like we talked about with See-Through, it's like, if there's one spark, you know? Mm-hmm. And so I look for songs that have that one spark. And if I hear a spark while I'm listening, I put it in the playlist. And so the idea is to go back and sift through that song until you hit that moment that's learnable, and then see, you know, it's like, it's less pressure than having to learn an entire song. But
0: yeah, you know, any song, it could be terrible, and then there's one amazing idea, mm-hmm. you know, that we can just, you know, draw inspiration from.
1: You're listening to World Cafe. We're talking with Nick and Micah of You Bet. Their self-titled album is available now. I want to get into worship, and it feels like I listened to this song a bunch, and like every time I felt like I was getting an understanding of where we were going lyrically, I felt like, no, maybe, you know, maybe not. That might be too presumptuous of me. I don't want you to have to give away the whole thing, but what can you tell me about worship?
3: Well, there's a lot of themes. I would say there's the theme of like playfulness. There's the theme of like, you know, like cursed family trauma vibes. There's like the devils in there. But it's all like within the context of like play and like pushing and pulling on this like evil and cute thing. I don't know. I feel like a lot of my songs have that kind of energy.
1: Did you want to add anything to that?
0: Yeah. Well, I can only offer my interpretation, sure. But I was actually telling Nick when we were rehearsing, I forget when I was saying this, but I think the bridge on worship is one of my favorite moments lyrically on the whole album. Greedy little pig, capitalistic, blew my house right in. Mm-hmm. I think it's great, and I think it captures a lot of the truth of our beliefs, our energy, how we approach serious topics, and how the music complements that.
1: Cool. Let's take a listen to worship. It's You Bet here on World Cafe.

0: Recorded live in studio, it's You Bet, a performance of the song Worship. You can find it on their new album, which is available now. It is self-titled. It is the third record from You Bet. Nick and Micah are my guests. I'm Kaleo. This is World Cafe. As music educators, do you like the idea of practice maybe more than your average band member? Like, is that a place to get in the weeds or a safe space or a fun space to be in?
1: I love practicing.
2: It's great.
1: I'm a disciplined person, more or less. I mean, I feel like both of us are. Like, we thrive on being as good as we can be.
0: That's cool. There's
1: no worse feeling than putting something out that you're, like, unhappy with because you could have done more. You know, I've had that experience in my life.
2: I feel like we always are doing the best we can and knowing it's not enough. Personally, and I can't speak for Nick, but I feel like My dad's a retired engineer. I feel like it's baked into me. I have this optimization imperative, mm-hmm. is what I call it, you know, where it's like the main thing that's on my mind is what can I do better just all the time.
0: I do have one other question about the fact that you both have music education background. You've given lessons to folks and stuff like that.
1: Yes.
0: Oftentimes I always ask advice towards being a better band. But in this instance, I'm actually curious about, what's your ideal student? Like, if I was going to take lessons, what should my disposition, what should my mentality be going in to get the best out of this experience, the most out of this experience?
1: I think when a student shows up with a specific goal in mind, so we're talking adult student here,
0: sure.
1: because I teach all ages and I have experience with, you know, all ages. And so with an adult student, I'll and kids too, but mostly adults, you know, they know what they want to do, hence why they're paying out of their own pocket to do it. It's like, I usually will like try to, if someone has like a definitive thing they want to get into, maybe a genre or style or loosely, you know, give me a plan. And they actually work on the stuff I show them and show up the next week kind of having worked on it. I think that's my favorite stuff. It's because it's a two-way street. You know, you can do all your best to teach, but then someone comes back, it's like, oh, I didn't practice. It's like, okay,
2: yeah, what are we gonna do?
1: You know, so it's I love when people show up and they know what they want to do, and they you know work on whatever we're working on.
0: I love that attitude. Micah, what about you?
2: I think my ideal student is actually quite the opposite. My ideal student is someone who's really open. Like, I want to learn how to play. I don't know how to learn how to play.
0: Wow.
2: Like, because I always tell students, I give them a spiel like at the first lesson. I'm like, in the age of YouTube, where you can, or like the internet, you can go online and look up how to do anything.
0: Yep.
2: You can look up the tab, you can look up technique videos. There are so many free resources mm-hmm. online that if you are self-motivated and you know what you want, like maybe Nick's ideal student, you could go find it, and that's great. And so when I was getting into teaching, I sat down and thought about, you know, why would someone take lessons mm-hmm. in this day and age? What is something that I can offer which these ample free resources can't? And it's, in my opinion, it's like a roadmap mm-hmm. to actually understanding and unlocking your own creativity on the instrument. Because no one's gonna tell you like or explain what a bass tab is doing. Mm-hmm. You know, it's like, and in my opinion, it's not enough. You can't really play if you can follow what someone else played. That's like mimicry. It's like everybody knows someone who, or this happened to someone specifically, they took piano lessons for 10 years. And they don't remember anything. And I encountered so many students early on who experienced this. They're like, oh, I have a music background. I took piano lessons for 10 years, but I don't remember anything. And I was asking myself, how is that possible?
0: Yeah.
2: And in my opinion, the reason that happens is because people are taught to perform at a recital and not the mechanics of creativity via an instrument.
0: Yes.
2: So that is what I try to teach. And in my opinion, the more open-minded someone is going into it, the more I can, for lack of a better term, I guess, indoctrinate them into like my ideology of like, it may not click at first,
0: yeah.
2: but we're gonna do baby steps and eventually this is gonna make sense.
0: You're listening to World Cafe. We are here with You Bet. Their self-titled album is available now, talking with Nick and Micah. We have one more song to get to. It's called Receive. What can you tell me about the song Receive?
1: Well, like I said earlier, the chorus of this song I had written maybe 5 years ago at my job at School of Rock teaching. I had some time before my lesson started, and I was in one of the lesson rooms working it out. And I remember like intensely, like really like, just like, oh, I got to get this. It was like, I was on the clock, you know, I was about to teach and I just knew I had this idea and I loved it. And so I like wrote the chorus and I tried to put it into several songs over the years, and literally it just like would never work and never work. And then finally I found Receive, I guess, this song. It just kind of fit in. I wrote it as part, most of these songs are written in song clubs where like, you know, a group of friends will do like a private band camp page, and like everyone submits, that we all have the password, and then everyone submits their song for the week. And that was one of my songs. It originally was called My Way. And it's just, the lyrics are a little bit everywhere. It's like, you know, in the verses, I feel like I'm talking about like, you know, just like my frustrations with society potentially. And the chorus is more of like a interpersonal situation that I had with someone.
0: Here's Receive from You Bet on World Cafe.

0: 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It is from their new album, available now. It's self-titled. Huge thanks to Nick and Micah. By the way, your drummer was fantastic. Who are we giving some love to today?
1: Adam Berkowitz.
2: Our star.
0: Y'alls were great. Nick, Micah, congratulations on the album. It was a pleasure to meet. Please come back and see us again soon.
3: Of course.
2: We'd love to.
3: Thank you so much.
0: We're back in a minute with more World Cafe.
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0: Welcome back. It's World Cafe. There's video of our You Bet session on our YouTube channel, along with performances from Mitski, Big Thief, and Florence and the Machine. Just search for World Cafe. Jamie XX was on stage with his bandmates in the XX at Coachella. Their fourth studio album hasn't been announced, but it is expected sometime before the end of the year. Here's an iconic track from Jamie's debut solo album, In Color. It's Loud Places.

0: New music from Snail Mail. The song is called Dead End. Lindsay Jordan of Snail Mail says the new album Ricochet, less concerned with songs of heartache and romance and more interested in the existential, which means songs about death. Definitely file it under 90s alternative from grunge to alt pop. We are fans here. Another band we are fans of is back with a new album. Get your future soul on next on World Cafe.
1: My name is Elliot Lee Dom. I consider myself a huge KRCB booster because I find its value in the community to be very high. I would equate becoming a more significant donor to a very simple example. I go to the local regional parks on a regular basis and happily buy my pass to park at the park. I see people who park outside of the park, some of them in very nice cars, so they don't have to pay the entry fee or the parking fee. If you can't afford the $50 a year, I understand that. But the park is a really important aspect of our community. It's an incredibly wonderful resource. So is KRCB. If you are sitting outside the park on the edge of the parking lot by just doing a standard donor participation, you could, and if you really thought about it, would like to be a more significant contributor. You can park inside the park. You'll feel even better about your relationship with the station and about public radio.
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I went off down to Houston and never come back. 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

0: Matthew Sweet, bringing this hour of World Cafe to a close. I've been waiting from 1991's Girlfriend. Thank you so much for listening, and thanks again to our guest today, You Bet. We make this show from WXPN at the University of Pennsylvania here in Philadelphia. Until next time, this has been World Cafe from NPR.
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0: From NPR, it's World Cafe. Hey, I'm Kaleo. 25 years after they changed the trajectory of rock and roll with their debut album, Is This It?, The Strokes return with a new album. I'm gone away to the country, don't wander off too far, I'm going out my mind. The song is called Going Shopping, and it is from their forthcoming album, Reality Waits, produced by Rick Rubin. Also, Courtney Barnett, new music from her latest album, Creature of Habit.
1: Overanalyze my dreams and pick apart the seams, always working from the same old pattern.
0: And an Irish band we think you should know about called Florence Road. Plus live recordings from Metric and Lucius. That's today on World Cafe. Okay, where do we begin? I say Long Island, New York, and let's hang out with Michael and Brian D'Addario, otherwise known as the Lemon Twigs. Here's I Just Can't Get Over Losing You.

Welcome one, welcome all. I'm Kaleo, it's World Cafe, and welcome back to The Strokes. First new album in 6 years, produced by Rick Rubin. It's called Reality Awaits. The first single is called Going Shopping, and it was released via cassette to 100 fans who signed up for The Strokes mailing list. If you don't have a cassette player, it's cool. I got your back right now. Here's new music from The Strokes on World Cafe.

0: That's Devin Gilfillian, who grew up in Philadelphia, and he's trying to take some of that Philly soul and combine it with that Nashville country sound to make a very unique record. New album is called Time Will Tell. That song is Hold On Hourglass. Also heard the Avett Brothers with Ain't No Man. We go into the archives for live performances from Metric and Lucius when we get back to World Cafe.
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0: Julia Steiner of Rat Boys, having a good one. Having a good afternoon sitting in her backyard, inspired by a Chicago summer, and she wrote that song. It's called Penny in the Lake. It's from Rat Boys' latest album, Singing to an Empty Chair. A little more ways to go. Stick around, won't you? This is World Cafe.
1: When I looked at how important this station was to me and my life, I wanted to contribute more. Because like I said, I just can't imagine not having KRCB in my life. Hi, my name is Jerry Riley.
2: Hi, I'm Larry Ford. I think it's important that the mission that KRCB has continues. Without it, there ain't nothing comparable. 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
0: You're listening to World Cafe, and what should you know about Florence Road? Well, they're an Irish band formed in 2019. They've had a ton of buzz on them, got signed to a major label deal last year, played with Olivia Rodrigo on a few dates, opened up for the last dinner party here in the U.S., and I feel like they are going to be one of the next big things this year. Check out new music from Florence Road from their debut EP, Spring Forward. Here's Rabbits Can Swim. Walking.

0: Arlo Parks. That's two-sided. Putting the wraps on this edition of World Cafe. Thank you so much for listening. Couldn't do it without your support and the support of the affiliates that carry this show across the country. 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I'm Kaleo. Talk to you soon on the next World Cafe.
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0: From New York, this is Democracy Now!
1: This is the biggest setback for abortion rights since the Supreme Court overturned Roe v. Wade almost 4 years ago. And yet, the abortion rights movement was far more prepared this time around and had contingency plans in place for a court decision restricting access to abortion.
0: A federal appeals court Friday blocked the mailing of abortion pills, restricting access to one of the most common means of abortion in the United States. We'll speak with the nation's abortion access correspondent, Amy Littlefield. Then the latest on the global Samud flotilla.
2: On April 29th, Israeli occupation forces kidnapped over 170 participants from the global Samud flotilla in international waters in Greece's search and rescue zone. 2 days ago, many of us were released, but two organizers from the flotilla remain on board, Tiago Avila and Saif Abukreshek.
0: Two Samud activists who were not released, a Brazilian and a Palestinian with Spanish citizenship, say they were beaten and blindfolded. We'll speak to another two members of the flotilla. Then Iran says two missiles hit a U.S. Navy vessel in the Strait of Hormuz. The U.S. is denying it. We'll get the latest. All that and more coming up. Welcome to Democracy Now!, democracynow.org, The War and Peace Report. I'm Amy Goodman. Two missiles hit a U.S. Navy vessel in the Strait of Hormuz earlier today after it ignored warnings from Iran's Revolutionary Guard to halt. That's according to Iranian state media. The U.S. is denying it. Iran says the strike came as President Trump announced the U.S. will begin guiding ships through the Strait of Hormuz starting today, deploying guided missile destroyers, more than 100 aircraft and 15,000 U.S. service members. Tehran immediately rejected the move. A senior Iranian official warned any U.S. interference in the strait would be considered a ceasefire violation. President Trump said he'd reviewed Iran's 14-point peace proposal, but warned the U.S. could resume strikes. Iran's foreign minister said a deal was just inches away, but accused U.S. negotiators of making maximalist demands. No further talks have been scheduled. At least two other vessels were also struck in the Strait of Hormuz over the weekend, though all crew members were reported safe. Meanwhile, U.S. gas prices have now reached $4.45 a gallon, up nearly 50% since the war began. According to Iran's Ministry of Health, U.S.-Israeli strikes have killed at least 3,375 people, including 376 children. The U.S. military has confirmed 13 combat deaths and 381 service members wounded. In Washington, D.C., an anti-war protester climbed the Frederick Douglass Bridge to protest the U.S. war in Iran, pitching a tent for 3 days. This is President Trump speaking in Florida Friday.
3: We get the radical left to say, we're not winning. We're not winning. They don't have any military left. It's unbelievable. It's actually, I believe it's treasonous, okay? You want to know that it's treasonous?
0: Israel's military issued new forced displacement orders this weekend for more than 10 towns and villages in southern Lebanon, including areas north of Litani River, beyond its current zone of occupation. Israeli attacks killed at least 41 people Saturday, despite a ceasefire that's been in place since mid-April. Israel claims its attacks target Hezbollah, but many of the dead were civilians. According to the Lebanese Health Ministry, Israel's killed 2,659 people since March 2nd. More than 1 million people, roughly a fifth of Lebanon's population, have been displaced. Two members of a Gaza-bound humanitarian aid flotilla have appeared before an Israeli court. after they say they were abducted from their ships in international waters and brought to Israel for interrogation. On Sunday, the court extended the imprisonment of Spanish national Saif Abukeshek and Brazilian national Thiago Avila by 2 days, though authorities have not brought any charges against them. Avila told his lawyers he'd been subjected to extreme brutality after his abduction, including being, quote, dragged face down across the floor and beaten so severely he passed out twice, unquote. The beating left him with visible bruises on his face. Both Avila and Keshek have begun a hunger strike. This is their lawyer, Hadil Abu Saleh.
4: It's important in the beginning to note that both of them were subjected to torture and violence since the moment they were abducted by the Israeli Navy. They were kept handcuffed and blindfolded since Thursday morning until they were moved to the authority of the Israeli prison authority. Today, in the court hearing, the Shabak claimed that they are accusing them of being affiliated with a terrorist organization, of helping enemy during wartime, and giving services to a terrorist organization.
0: Avila and Keshek were among about 175 activists forced off their ships at gunpoint following the Israeli raid on the flotilla as it sailed off the coast of Greece last Thursday. We'll have more on the Global Samud flotilla and its efforts to break Israel's siege of Gaza later in the broadcast. The Trump administration announced Friday it's withdrawing 5,000 troops from its bases in Germany. The withdrawal will reduce the number of U.S. troops stationed there by about 14%, reversing a buildup that began under President Biden following Russia's full-scale invasion of Ukraine 4 years ago. This comes after President Trump insulted German Chancellor Friedrich Merz as a totally ineffective leader who, quote, doesn't know what he's talking about, following the chancellor's comment that the United States had no exit plan from its war against Iran and had been humiliated by Iran's leaders. Sunday marked World Press Freedom Day. Reporters Without Borders released its 2026 World Press Freedom Index, calling it the bleakest in the organization's 25-year history. For the first time, more than half the world's countries fall into the difficult or very serious categories for press freedom. More than 220 journalists have been killed in Gaza by the Israeli army since October 2023, including at least 70 killed while actively carrying out their journalistic work, making the Israeli army the biggest killer of journalists in the world. The United States has fallen 7 places to 64th, as Reporters Without Borders says President Trump has turned his hostility toward the press into a systematic policy. The report cites the Trump administration's detention and deportation of journalists and sweeping cuts to the U.S. Agency for Global Media. So far this year, 13 journalists have been killed worldwide, while 471 are currently detained and at least 21 are held hostage. President Trump signed an executive order Friday broadening U.S. sanctions against the Cuban government. The new sanctions target officials, entities, and anyone complicit in corruption or human rights violations, as well as people operating in Cuba's energy, defense, mining, and financial sectors. Foreign banks and companies that do business with sanctioned Cuban entities could also be cut off from U.S. markets. The new measures come after the Trump administration halted Venezuelan oil exports to Cuba earlier this year and pressured Mexico to stop shipments, contributing to major blackouts in Cuba and prompting foreign airlines to suspend flights to the island. This is Cuba's president, Miguel Díaz-Canel.
5: When we say we are an extraordinary and unusual threat to the United States, and we are sure that is not how the American people feel, but rather how the U.S. government feels, or the pretext that the U.S. government uses to attack us, one has to ask, what is the threat? What is extraordinary about that threat? What is unusual about that threat?

suicide. In California, a federal grand jury has indicted a Salvadoran man who was shot by ICE agents in Patterson, California, in April. Carlos Ivan Mendoza Hernandez underwent several surgeries from multiple gunshot wounds, including to the jaw, after ICE agents surrounded his car during a traffic stop, drew their weapons, and fired on him as he attempted to drive away. Prosecutors accused Hernandez of hitting federal agents with his vehicle as they tried to arrest him. Hernandez says he feared the officers were going to shoot him. Here in New York, police officers arrested eight people Sunday as they protested the violent arrest by federal agents of a Nigerian man accused of overstaying a tourist visa. About 200 protesters gathered outside the Wyckoff Heights Medical Center in Brooklyn's Bushwick neighborhood to confront ICE officers who were filmed dragging the man handcuffed out of a hospital to a waiting car. He'd been hospitalized after his violent arrest by ICE earlier in the evening. Activists were arrested as they tried to block the ICE vehicle from leaving the ambulance bay. In Arizona, construction crews building President Trump's expanded border wall have razed a portion of a Native American archaeological site in the Sonoran Desert, estimated to be at least 1,000 years old. The Washington Post reports bulldozers caused extensive damage to the 280 by 50 foot etching in the desert sand known as an intaglio, which holds special significance for the Hetched Odum people. In a statement, Arizona Congressmember Adelita Grijalva said, quote, "Unfortunately, this is not the first time a sacred site has been desecrated by border wall construction, and it will not be the last until the federal government takes its legal obligation to tribal consultation and following environmental laws seriously." The FBI multiplied the number of employees assigned to immigration enforcement by a factor of 23 in the first 9 months of the second Trump administration, with over a quarter of staff assigned to assist on immigration-related matters. That's according to The Intercept, which reports more than 6,500 FBI agents were diverted to immigration enforcement cases between Trump's inauguration and last September. The shift has taken agents away from criminal probes, including investigations of child sexual exploitation, sex trafficking, counterterrorism, corporate fraud, and white-collar crimes. A federal appeals court Friday blocked the mailing of the abortion pill mifepristone, restricting access to one of the most common means of abortion in the U.S. Since the Supreme Court overturned Roe v. Wade in 2022, mail-order prescriptions have become the major way abortions are provided, including in states where bans are in place. The two manufacturers of mifepristone rushed to the Supreme Court Saturday, asking the justices to immediately block the ruling. In a statement, Planned Parenthood Action Fund President and CEO Alexis McGill Johnson said, quote, "The fight is on. Planned Parenthood will continue to make clear that mifepristone should be accessible because it's safe, effective, full stop." We'll have more on this story after headlines. The Republican governors of Tennessee and Alabama called state lawmakers into special sessions on Friday to redraw congressional maps in the wake of the Supreme Court's decision gutting the Voting Rights Act. In Tennessee, President Trump personally urged Republican Governor Bill Lee to redraw the state's map to give Republicans one extra seat. In Alabama, Governor Kay Ivey is moving to restore a map that would eliminate one of the state's two Democratic-held districts. Meanwhile, legislators in Mississippi are also planning a special session to redraw districts. Florida's already moved to redraw its maps to give Republicans up to four more seats. Louisiana has also suspended its primary elections as it prepares to draw a new congressional map. And hundreds of labor groups across the United States

0: States organized an economic blackout Friday, calling for no school, no work, no shopping on International Workers' Day. The May Day Strong Coalition says millions of workers, students, and families joined over 5,000 actions May 1st. Here in New York, protesters took to the streets demanding union rights, higher wages, progressive taxation, and the protection of immigrant rights. Joining the protests was Zoran Mamdani, who became the first New York City mayor to address a May Day rally since Fiorella LaGuardia almost a century ago. This is Justin Lashley Maloney, an overnight concierge and a member of SEIU Local 32BJ.
1: We just won our contract last month, the residential contract, and it's proof that solidarity is power. So today we're out with our immigrant family, because most of our union personally, most of our union of 32BJ, we're a majority immigrants. So we're here to support them and tell the world that we're not going to take the abuse from ICE. And all workers today on May Day standing together.
0: And those are some of the headlines. This is Democracy Now!, democracynow.org, The War and Peace Report. I'm Amy Goodman. The biggest attack on abortion since the end of Roe. That's what reproductive rights activists are calling Friday's federal appeals court decision ordering the Food and Drug Administration, the FDA, to impose a nationwide restriction on the highly prescribed abortion pill mifepristone, which is used in roughly two-thirds of all abortions in the United States. The decision came after Louisiana officials sued the FDA to restrict access to the safe and effective drug, saying its availability by mail had allowed abortions to continue unabated despite the state's near total abortion ban. A three-judge panel sided with Louisiana, saying the healthcare providers may only prescribe mifepristone after seeing patients in person. The decision immediately disrupts delivery access to mifepristone, restricting abortion providers nationwide from prescribing the pills by telemedicine and sending them to patients by mail, even in states where abortion remains legal. On Saturday, two mifepristone manufacturers petitioned the U.S. Supreme Court to immediately restore full access to the medication, putting the issue of reproductive rights in front of the conservative majority court in a midterm election year. Well, for more, we go to Boston, where we're joined by Amy Littlefield, The Nation magazine's abortion access correspondent, a journalist who focuses on reproductive rights, healthcare, and religion. Her new book, titled Killers of Roe, My Investigation into the Mysterious Death of Abortion Rights. Amy Littlefield, welcome back to Democracy Now! Can you talk about the significance of the court decision on Friday?
2: So this court decision takes aim at what has become a lifeline for abortion access, especially in states like Louisiana, where abortion is banned. The huge surge in unplanned pregnancies resulting in births that we had anticipated after the Dobbs decision, after the reversal of Roe v. Wade 4 years ago, has been much lower than people predicted. And that's largely because of innovative ways of sending medication abortion through the mail that have really been a lifesaver for people in these states like Louisiana who need to get their hands on medication abortion. So what you have here is three conservative justices on the Fifth Circuit Court of Appeals. This is one of the most notoriously conservative courts in the country, taking aim at a Biden-era regulation that allowed mifepristone, which is one of two drugs used in the typical medication abortion protocol, to be sent through the mail. This means that people will have to go in person to get mifepristone instead of getting it in their mailbox, as has been happening for years. I also want to mention what this court ruling does not do, however, Amy. What this court ruling does not do, it does not restrict misoprostol, which is the second drug that's used in a typical medication abortion protocol, and which is a powerful abortion drug that can be taken on its own, and in fact is taken on its own all around the world in countries where mifepristone is not available. It does not affect clinics that were dispensing mifepristone in person, so people can still go to a clinic and get the regular medication abortion protocol. It also does not affect the wide swaths of the abortion access infrastructure in this country that are completely beyond the reach of U.S. courts. And this, I think, is the critical difference with this court decision versus where we were 4 years ago when the Supreme Court overturned Roe v. Wade. The abortion rights movement is far more prepared for a catastrophic decision like this. And as a result, what we're seeing is telehealth providers that have been shipping medication abortion all around the country, including in states where it's banned, they're pivoting to a misoprostol-only protocol, which might not be ideal. It can be slightly less effective. It can be more uncomfortable, produce more side effects, but it does work, and there is a World Health Organization recommended protocol for it. So we're seeing telehealth providers pivoting to that. And we're also seeing community support activists that have been circulating these pills by the thousands stepping up and saying, we knew that the courts were never responsible for our liberation. We were never going to look to the Supreme Court or the Fifth Circuit Court of Appeals to decide what happens with our abortion access. And so we're seeing these networks and international providers as well that are beyond the reach of U.S. law and the courts that are going to be going about business as usual this morning. And so the message I want to send to people who might need an abortion in this country is that these options are still available, because the abortion rights movement this time around had what we could call a Plan C. PlanCpills.org is the most popular website for information about these methods of getting a medication abortion, no matter what the courts do.
0: In March, Republican Senator Josh Hawley of Missouri posted this video on social media.
3: 70% of abortions in the United States, 70%, are caused by mifepristone, and that number goes up every year. There are more abortions now than there were when Roe versus Wade was still the law of the land. The fight for life is the fight to stop mifepristone from turning every mailbox in America into a Planned Parenthood.
0: Amy Littlefield, your response. I think a lot of people will be surprised to know that abortion is up since the Supreme Court overturned Roe v. Wade.
2: Yes, and I have to say, Hawley is right about that, right? He is right that abortion has gone up every year since the Dobbs decision overturn the constitutional right to abortion. That's true, even though 13 states today ban abortion outright, even though four more states have bans at about 6 weeks of pregnancy. And the reason that that's true is that you have brave clinicians in states like New York who are mailing medication abortion by the thousands into states where abortion is banned. They're operating under so-called shield laws that have been passed by states like New York and Massachusetts that protect clinicians in those states from extradition when they're mailing these pills into states like Texas and Louisiana. Now, that has made abortion opponents like Josh Hawley really mad, because their bans are not working. They are not driving down the number of abortions. And so they're pulling out all the stops to try to stop the unstoppable, to try to stop the flow of abortion pills through the mail, to try to stop these pills that can be pressed into one person's hand from another, that can be dropped off in someone's mailbox by a community support activist, right? That can be ordered online from international pharmacies that are well beyond the reach of U.S. law. They're trying to stop the unstoppable. And as a result, these restrictions are pretty draconian and increasingly absurd, right? I want to note Josh Hawley is, you know, part of a power couple from, you know, the abortion rights movement's nightmares here. He is introducing legislation in the Senate, in Congress, to try to roll back the allowance of abortion pills by mail. Meanwhile, his wife, Erin Hawley, who works for Alliance Defending Freedom, the Christian right law firm that's largely responsible for the Dobbs decision overturning Roe v. Wade, she's working with Louisiana to bring this court case that's resulted in this Fifth Circuit decision restricting access to mifepristone. So I would love to be, you know, at their dinner table overhearing their conversations about the abortion pill every night. It seems that the best messaging they could come up with was a Planned Parenthood in every mailbox, which, I mean, honestly, I think isn't the worst tagline if the abortion rights movement wanted to run with that. That's the future that progressives want, a Planned Parenthood in every mailbox, a taco truck on every corner. Why not? But, you know, on a more serious note, I think what we've seen is there has been an increase in people bringing pregnancies to term that are unwanted after the Dobbs decision. I don't want to discount that, right? There has been an increase in maternal mortality, right? A study that just came out from Johns Hopkins researchers that found a 9% rise in pregnancy-related deaths in states that ban abortion. So what we're seeing is that abortion bans do not seem to be very effective at driving down the number of abortions, because the number of abortions has gone up. In fact, what they seem to be effective at doing is killing women, right? And so, you know, I want to note that, and we should pause just for a second and reflect on the 68 additional deaths that this study found that resulted by the end of 2023. That's 68 people who might be alive today if not for these restrictions on abortion, that are killing people, you know, who are going to the hospital because they're having a miscarriage, or who are going to the hospital because they have a rare complication from an abortion and need treatment, and they're not getting it in time because of these abortion restrictions.
0: Amy.
2: So that's where our focus needs to be, close to 4 years after Dobbs.
0: I want to turn to Katie Glenn Daniel, the Director of Legal Affairs for Susan B. Anthony Pro-Life America. This is Daniel speaking to the Catholic news outlet EWTN earlier this year.
4: Well, it's so clear that these pills are deadly for unborn children. They're also extremely dangerous for mothers. The FDA today, right now, could take these drugs out of the mail. We hope they do. They've said that they're going to do a safety review, and we're confident that if that review is done honestly, they will find that these drugs have no business being on shelves or available in the United States. They are so harmful. They've killed millions of children. But we hope that they see the urgency that we see, and they act to at least at a minimum get these drugs out of the mail so that predators and abusers cannot get access to them, as we frequently see.
0: So, Amy, if you can respond and also talk about what is next, as the mifepristone companies, the makers, have also appealed the decision.
2: So abortion rights supporters will, of course, point out there have been more than 100 studies demonstrating that mifepristone is safe and effective. It's been on the market in the United States for more than 20 years. During that time, by the FDA's own numbers, with about 6 million uses of this drug, they have counted only 32 deaths, of which only about half were actually attributable to the abortion. So it's just simply not true that this is a dangerous pill for people to take. In fact, the reason that we're seeing attempts to restrict it, including from, you know, Republican appointees on the conservative Fifth Circuit Court of Appeals, the reasons are political, right? The reasons have to do with ideological opposition to abortion. They have nothing to do with women's health. Importantly, of course, the Trump FDA could have restricted access to mifepristone and has not done so. Instead, the FDA is conducting the safety review of mifepristone. Anti-abortion operatives like Josh Hawley are very frustrated with the pace of that review. And it's widely understood that the Trump administration had been trying to wait until after the midterm elections to restrict mifepristone. That will tell you everything that you need to know about how popular abortion rights are in this country. However, this court decision sort of forces the Trump administration's hand and will put the issue of abortion access back before voters and make it top of mind once again in a midterm election year.
0: Amy Littlefield, I want to thank you for being with us, the nation's abortion access correspondent, focusing on reproductive rights, health care, and religion. Her new book is Killers of Roe, My Investigation into the Mysterious Death of Abortion Rights. To see our interview on the book, go to democracynow.org. Up next, the latest on the global Samud flotilla. Stay with us.

0: Al Rasali, heads held high, performed in New York by the NYC Palestinian Youth Choir. This is Democracy Now!, democracynow.org, the War and Peace Report. I'm Amy Goodman. Two members of a Gaza-bound humanitarian aid flotilla have appeared before an Israeli court after they were abducted from their ships in international waters and brought to Israel for interrogation. On Sunday, the court extended the imprisonment of Spanish national Saif Abu-Keshek and Brazilian national Thiago Avila by 2 days, though authorities have not brought any charges against them. Avila told his lawyers he'd been subjected to brutality after his abduction, including being, quote, dragged face down across the floor and beaten so severely that he passed out twice, unquote. The beating left him with visible bruises on his face. Both Avila and Keshek have begun a hunger strike. Just before the broadcast, Democracy Now! Spoke to Keshek's wife, Sally Issa. She's in Barcelona, Spain. Keshek is both a Spanish and Swedish citizen.
1: So my name is Sally. I am Saif Abu-Keshek's wife. Saif Abu-Keshek was on board the Global Smooth Flotilla, who is a mission with the aim to break the illegal siege on the Gaza Strip and deliver humanitarian aid to the people in Gaza. The Israeli military marine attacked the flotilla outside of the Greek island Crete in international water, and they kidnapped more than 175 activists, civilians with nationalities from all over the world, and they kept them hostages and then later freed them to the Greek police. They held, on the other hand, my husband Saif and his comrade Thiago as hostages, and later they took them to Israel against their will. We have got many testimonies about the interception and how it went. We have got to hear that it was very violent, and the activists were not treated very well. We could see images and pictures from the activists who were freed in Greece, where they had broken noses and broken ribs, and more than 30 people had to go to seek medical help. They also told us how it went to my husband Saif when they were kidnapped on the flotilla. So it has been very violent, and Saif was put in isolated cell on the boat. He started a hunger strike, and he was treated very bad, so bad that all the activists on the boat could hear him screaming during the ride to Greece. Now my husband is in Israel. They are questioning him and Thiago. Yesterday they went to the court and they got an extension of 2 days interrogation. And we are demanding all the governments around the world to interfere and free both Saif and Thiago, and to put a stop on the ongoing genocide and blockade, illegal blockade of the Gaza Strip.
0: That was Sally Issa, the wife of the detained Palestinian activist Saif Abu-Keshek. He and Thiago Avila were among an estimated 175 activists forced off their humanitarian aid ships at gunpoint during Israel's raid on the flotilla as it sailed off the coast of Greece Thursday. All the other activists were taken to a port on the Greek island of Crete. In a joint statement, the governments of Spain and Brazil wrote, quote, "This flagrantly illegal action by the Israeli authorities outside their jurisdiction constitutes a violation of international law." Spanish Prime Minister Pedro Sanchez spoke Sunday.
2: Now that Netanyahu has done this, abducting foreign citizens, one of them is Spanish, and taking him to Israel, I say several things to Prime Minister Netanyahu. The first is that Spain will always protect its citizens. The second is that we will always defend international law, and this is a new violation of international law. And the third is we want the release of the Spanish citizen who has been illegally abducted by Netanyahu's government.
0: Meanwhile, Middle East Eye reports prosecutors in Italy have opened an investigation into the kidnapping and detention of Tiago Avila and Saif Abukeshek, who were on board the humanitarian boat that was flying the Italian flag. For more, we're joined by two guests here in New York. Rania Batrice is with us, a Palestinian-American activist, part of the communications team for the Global Samud Flotilla. And in Crete, Greece, we're joined by Hannah Smith, a representative of the Global Samud Flotilla Public Affairs Team, who was on the flotilla when Israeli forces raided the ships. Hannah, let's begin with you. So you have these two Samud activists who have been detained by Israel, and we heard the description of what happened to them. What happened to you?
3: So we were completely shocked by this. On Thursday night, our communications went down. We lost internet. Most of us thought it was just a technical issue. But soon we were surrounded by speedboats with their turning their lights on and off. We were very confused. We didn't know if people were just messing with us. Then we were approached by one of these boats and they self-identified as Israeli Navy. They pointed guns at us. They had lasers pointed at us. We had our hands in the air. They threatened lethal force and they told us to get to the front of the boat. They left us for a few hours and then they came back and they boarded the boat. They took us very aggressively to an Israeli naval vessel and where they held us for nearly 2 days. We were held in a makeshift prison with shipping containers and barbed wire. Many people were subject to aggressive physical force. We were denied access to adequate water. We were denied access to sanitary supplies. We were also, the day after our interception, Saif was taken into solitary confinement, something that we were all very concerned would happen. We anticipated that this genocidal regime would target him because he's Palestinian. And we were held there. The nights were extremely cold. People's jackets were stolen. When I advocated for one of the participants, who's a doctor, who was pacing for 2 hours trying to stay warm, she had a short sleeve shirt in like 50 degree weather that was cold and damp. When I advocated for blankets, they flooded the sleeping area. And then we had a dozen people pacing, trying to stay warm, trying not to get hypothermia. The cruelty increased when we started to mobilize for the release of 6 people who were in solitary confinement. Saif was one of these people. We mobilized, and then we mobilized in the sense that we refused to leave the vessel without them. We started to bang on the walls and say, free our comrades. You know, we were so concerned about their safety. When we were told that we were going to be transported to another vessel, we weren't told what vessels they were going to be, but we knew that we didn't want to leave without them. And so when we said we're not going to leave without them, when we nonviolently resisted, many people were beat, many people were dragged. I was held in the stress position for many hours. I refused to be on the first boat. I negotiated to get back on the Israeli vessel from the Greek Coast Guard boat. And I heard people being beat. I heard people screaming. I heard people being dragged around. And it was absolutely horrifying. We know that this cruelty that is directed at us is because of the hatred that they have for the Palestinian people. We also know that this flagrant violation of international law that happened over 600 nautical miles from Gaza, it has happened because we have allowed so many violations to happen in Gaza, because we have allowed the genocide to continue. So what we experienced was very cruel, but it was a fraction of what Palestinians in Gaza experience. Then at the end of this, I was on the last boat to disembark, and we realized that Tiago was also still on board and that they had not released Saif. We negotiated with the Greek Coast Guard. We tried to get them and urge them to intervene, to do anything to stop that vessel from leaving Greek territorial waters. These people were kidnapped, brought into Greek territorial waters. The Greek government had an obligation to intervene, but they did not. And then we were brought to the Greek port, where many people waited hospitalization and medical treatment. And several people broke ribs. Two people were beat unconscious. Many people had concussions. People were aggressively kicked in the genitals. We saw a level of violence that I genuinely didn't anticipate. Many of us were not even planning to go all the way to Gaza on this flotilla. We had other stops along the way. So this was an utter shock, a complete violation of international law, and something that I think we should all not only condemn, but do concrete actions to stop and to hold the government, the Israeli occupation government, and all of its enablers accountable.
0: Some of your colleagues had to be rescued from a ship that was sinking, Hannah?
3: Yes. So there was one vessel that was attacked by the Israeli occupation navy. That vessel was called Tam Tam. And I haven't even been able to talk to the people on board, so I can't share their full experiences. But they were left on a vessel that was sinking. Open Arms, one of our support vessels here in Crete that is supporting the fleet with medical and mechanical support, was able to find them and rescue them. But yes, I mean, this is utterly horrific. We're talking about, this is European waters that this happened in.
0: So how many ships were there, and are some still headed to Gaza?
3: So there were 56 vessels before the Israeli attack. They intercepted 21. They left one sinking. And so now we have 34 vessels here in Crete. So the plan right now is that we want to regroup. We want to assess the situation. We want to assess our strategies and the risks. We want to come together as a movement and start to work towards the next steps. So right now we are not planning an immediate departure to Gaza, but we are planning on convening and discussing what we feel as a movement is going to be the most effective way to continue to work towards breaking Israel's illegal siege on Gaza and stopping the genocide, and then also to free our comrades Saif and Tiago.
0: So Rania Patrice, if you can talk about the significance of the two activists, one Spanish-Swedish, Saif, and the other Brazilian. You can't help but think, when it comes to Spain and Brazil, they've been among the countries who are most critical of Israel. If they are being used as an example, and what exactly is happening to them now in Israel, what you understand.
4: Yeah, so I definitely think that's at least in part of what's going on here, but also Saif and Tiago have been very vocal advocates and activists themselves. Tiago has been on several flotilla missions for many years. Saif obviously is also part of the leadership of the Global Smooth Flotilla, as is Tiago. So I think it's multiple things at play here. It is a favorite tactic of the Israeli regime to try to bully people into silence and submission, to threaten people. And they've gotten away with it for decades. So here they are doing it again, this time in international waters, as Hannah mentioned, over 600 nautical miles away from the coast of Gaza.
0: We did talk to Saif Abu-Keshek in April as the Global Samud Flotilla began its journey to Gaza. He spoke to us from aboard one of the humanitarian aid ships in the Mediterranean Sea.
5: It's very important to address how this genocide and how the siege being enabled. When countries like Spain decides to vote on an embargo, military embargo, to prevent this kind of ships to go through the Mediterranean, and they try to find other ports, when they don't declare the content of what they have on the cargo, and they just sail to maintain and enable the Israeli government by providing them with the needed materials to continue committing genocide and maintain the illegal siege on Gaza. People need to react. Governments are allowing this to happen when they don't take action.
0: So that is Saif Abu-Keshek. We want to turn now to Brazilian activist Tiago Avila, speaking last June on board another humanitarian aid flotilla sailing to Gaza. The flotilla was also violently raided by Israeli forces.
6: I come from a place where imperialism always plays a decisive role. My country suffered two military coups, and both of them had the support of the United States. And so it's important that we understand that imperialism and Zionism, they are the great evils of our generation, and we need to defeat them wherever we can. And Palestine is now the strategic place for all peoples to unite and fight against oppression, exploitation, and the destruction of nature. But they have been threatening us for many, many years. For 17 years, any flotilla mission that tried to reach Gaza has been threatened by them. But we will not bow to their threats. We do not need their permission.
0: So as we wrap up, Rania Batrice, that is Tiago Avila. We also heard from Saif Abu-Keshek. If you can talk about what's happening now, apparently they're going to be brought back into court. You've been with the Global Samud Flotilla and the flotillas before representing them here.
4: Yeah, so they have had one hearing where they extended their detention 2 days, I think, as you mentioned. Still no charges have been placed on either one of them. They are continuing. I did get an update from Tiago's wife that he was finally able to actually see a doctor. He is feeling better. They're both still on hunger strike. So we're playing this waiting game where Israel is in control of everything, including their access to their legal representation.
0: Let me end with Hannah Smith. Why did you go on this flotilla?
3: I think the reason I went is the same reason a lot of us went, and that's because we were done standing by watching such injustice continue, watching such impunity continue, because we want to do the right thing, because we want to stand up for justice and humanity, and because we love the Palestinian people, and because we see that Palestine and Gaza is a front line in the global fight against oppression and injustice and domination. And I would go again. I think a lot of us would, because this is something that every citizen, everyone all around the world, whether you're on land or sea, should be doing, that we should be standing for justice and standing for Palestine.
0: I should also say, when we spoke to Saif Abu-Keshek, he was on a Greenpeace ship known as the Arctic Sunrise, providing technical support accompanying the flotilla for part of the voyage in a show of solidarity. I want to thank you both for being with us, Rania Batrice of the Global Samud Flotilla, and Hannah Smith was on that flotilla. She's speaking to us from Crete. Up next, the latest on the Strait of Hormuz and the war in Iran. We'll speak with Trita Parsi.

0: Everybody Deserves to Be Free by the Resistance Revival Chorus performed at Town Hall in September for the Voices of Gaza. This is Democracy Now!, democracynow.org, the War and Peace Report. I'm Amy Goodman. Two missiles hit a U.S. Navy vessel in the Strait of Hormuz earlier today after it ignored warnings from Iran's Revolutionary Guard to halt. That's according to the Iranian state media. But the U.S. says no vessel was struck. This comes as President Trump announced the U.S. will begin guiding ships through the Strait of Hormuz starting today, deploying guided missile destroyers, more than 100 aircraft and 15,000 U.S. service members. Tehran immediately rejected the move. A senior Iranian official warned any U.S. interference in the Strait would be considered a ceasefire violation. President Trump said he'd reviewed Iran's 14-point peace proposal, but warned the U.S. could resume strikes. Iran's foreign minister said a deal is just inches away, but accused U.S. negotiators of making maximalist demands. No further talks have been scheduled. At least two other vessels, apparently, were also struck in the Strait of Hormuz over the weekend, though all crew members were reported safe. Meanwhile, U.S. gas prices have now reached $4.45 a gallon, up nearly 50% since the war began. According to Iran's Ministry of Health, U.S.-Israeli strikes have killed close to 3,400 people, including 376 children. The U.S. military has confirmed 13 combat deaths and 381 service members wounded. This is President Trump speaking in Florida Friday.
1: We get the radical left to say, we're not winning. We're not winning. They don't have any military left. It's unbelievable. It's actually, I believe it's treasonous. Okay, you want to know the truth? It's treasonous.
0: President Trump saying it's treasonous to say that the U.S. is not winning the war on Iran. For more, we go to Washington, D.C., where we're joined by Trita Parsi, Executive Vice President of the Quincy Institute for Responsible Statecraft. His latest article headlined, Trump's Iran Blockade Snatches Defeat from the Jaws of Victory. Trita is the author of several books, including Losing an Enemy, Obama, Iran, and the Triumph of Diplomacy. Trita Parsi, thanks for joining us again. Talk about this latest news right up to when we're broadcasting, where Iran says they struck a U.S. naval vessel and the U.S. is denying it. And then President Trump saying that it's treasonous to criticize what the U.S. is doing.
2: Thank you for having me, Amy. Let me first start off by saying, because I think it's important context, that according to the plan of those who sold this blockade idea to the Trump administration, Iran should have crumbled about 10 days ago. And it clearly has not happened. And I think that's part of the reason why you see the president increasingly using desperate language and even considering desperate moves, such as moving U.S. warships through the Persian Gulf in order to protect other ships. It's important to understand the U.S. Navy has kept itself roughly 3,000 kilometers from Iran's shorelines throughout the entire war in order to avoid getting hit by any of Iran's missiles that potentially could sink a major American warship. So if the U.S. during the war was unwilling to get that close to the Iranian waters, I find it very unlikely that the U.S. will do so under the current circumstances, knowing very well that could lead to a major confrontation, restarting of the war, but perhaps more importantly, it could lead to American servicemen getting killed in a manner and on a scale that we did not see during the war that Trump started. And he was very careful to avoid those type of casualties, knowing very well what that would do to the degree of support that this war has within his own base. So the idea that he now would go down that path, I find very unlikely. Rather, it is more of a sign of his desperation because this blockade has backfired on him, and he's trying to do just something in order to be able to turn the tables on the Iranians. Hmm.
0: So talk about exactly what President Trump is saying will start happening today. This guiding of ships that he said countries are calling for that the U.S. military will do through the Strait of Hormuz.
2: Well, we don't know because all we have is that tweet. It's very unclear, grammatically incorrect in places, etc. But bottom line is, it's not clear whether the ships, the American warships, actually would escort these other ships out of the straits, or whether it would be simply providing them with instructions on how to navigate different areas in which mines have been planted. So it's still unclear. And to me, it looks more like what we have seen in the past, in which Trump makes these big declarations, pretends as if there's going to be a dramatic shift, but then he backs down, knowing very well that if he actually follows through on it, it will lead to an escalation that he cannot control and that likely will backfire.
0: And talk about Iran's demands, and then Iran saying that the U.S. is making maximalist demands. And who exactly is doing this negotiating?
2: Well, if we take a look at what has been publicly circulated, and it may not be accurate information, clearly both sides are making maximalist demands. The Iranians are demanding reparations for the war. Now, under other circumstances, perhaps one would say that that is not unreasonable, mindful of the fact that they were attacked. But nevertheless, vis-a-vis the superpower of the United States, that is a very unlikely demand to be heeded. So there's plenty of demands the Iranians are making that likely will never be accepted by the United States. But then there are other things that I think could be part of a workable deal between the two sides. The question, though, is as long as Trump insists on demands such as zero enrichment, demands that were sold to him by the Israelis with the design of making sure that any deal would be impossible to reach and that it would force Trump into a military confrontation. As long as Trump continues to listen to those forces, the very same forces that also sold him this blockade that has backfired, we're not going to see a diplomatic breakthrough. It requires a far more disciplined and flexible approach to the negotiations. And right now, we're not seeing that from either side.
0: This is the deputy speaker of the Iranian parliament speaking Sunday about the fate of the Strait of Hormuz.
3: To the Zionist regime will under no circumstances be allowed to pass through the Strait of Hormuz. Hostile countries headed by the United States will also not have the right of passage. Other vessels wishing to transit will do so under the law we enact and with authorization obtained from the commander-in-chief and placed at the disposal of our armed forces.
0: So the deputy speaker of the Iranian parliament is talking about a new law they want to pass banning Israeli and U.S. ships through the Strait of Hormuz, Trita Parsi.
2: Yes. So again, I think this is part of the maximalist approach that the Iranians are also pursuing. I don't think that that is going to be what the end result of all of this will be. I do think the Iranians are going to retain control, and there's going to be some sort of a mechanism in which they will receive payment. It may not be framed as a toll, it may be framed as something else, potentially together with other GCC states, particularly Oman. But I don't think it's going to look in such a manner that the Iranians are going to prevent U.S. ships indefinitely from being able to pass through the straits. And I think, again, in some ways, the Iranian maximalist goals or their strategy is just mirror imaging what Trump is doing. This is Trump's style. He always throws out maximalist demands, publicly tries to embarrass and humiliate the other side, and the Iranians are essentially mirror imaging his strategy. Ultimately, however, that is not how you get to a deal.
0: Okay, the U.S. has also threatened more strikes. Trita Parsi, in this last 30 seconds, where do you see this going this week? Is this, as in the U.S. population, the U.S. attacks on Iran are fiercely unpopular?
2: Yes, and Trump knows this, and he knows that his members of Congress from the Republican side are privately making more and more phone calls, complaining about this war, complaining about how it is destroying their chances in the November elections. Many of them are going to lose their seats as a result of this. Trump is under a lot of pressure, but he's still looking for a silver bullet that will make him a winner instead of engaging in serious diplomacy.
0: Trita Parsi, thanks so much for being with us. Executive Vice President of the Quincy Institute for Responsible Statecraft, thanks for joining us. That does it for today's show. A very happy birthday to Dennis Moynihan. I'm traveling to Toronto today to speak at the Radio Days North America Conference, then will appear at screenings of the new documentary about Democracy Now!, Steal This Story, Please. I will be Thursday night and Friday morning at the Main Cinema in Minneapolis, then in Chicago Friday night, and for two screenings on Saturday at the Music Box Theater and at the historic Oriental Theater in Milwaukee on Sunday. For information on all these screenings and as well as our travel through the country, go to democracynow.org and stealthestory.org. I'm Amy Goodman in New York today. Thanks so much for joining us.
4: And you're tuned to KRCB-FM, Rona Park, KRCG-FM, Windsor. We are just in front of 6 o'clock here in Sonoma County. Cloudy skies, 40s, low 50s out the door. We are looking at showers later this afternoon and into tonight with highs near 64. It is Monday, May 4th. With your North Bay News, I'm Mark Prell. Good morning. A missing 16-year-old boy from Petaluma, not seen since last week, has been safely located. Petaluma police said Sunday Chase Finn was last seen on Tuesday, but is now reunited with his family. No other details were released. Well, starting this month, residents in 6 Northern California counties will be required to obtain residential burn permits. The Cal Fire Sonoma Lake Napa unit says permits are now mandatory in Sonoma, Napa, Lake, Solano, Yolo, and Colusa counties. Permits can be obtained online by completing an application process, which includes a short educational video designed to promote safe burning practices and reduce the risk of fires escaping. According to Cal Fire, permits are free and must be renewed annually and can be stored either digitally or as a printed copy. In Lake County, residents there must also secure an additional permit through the local air quality management district and comply with a burn ban that takes effect May 1st each year. Well, two eastbound lanes of the Richmond-Santa Fe Bridge will be closed nightly for almost 2 months. Caltrans says the two far left lanes taking traffic eastbound will be shut between 9 p.m. and 6 a.m. starting today through June 30th while workers repair the Schofield Avenue undercrossing in Richmond. Well, traffic otherwise looking good for your Monday. You are at the limit as you make your way along Highway 101 through Sonoma and Marin counties. Civil rights groups are reacting to last week's Supreme Court decision that weakened a central part of the Voting Rights Act.
5: That stands to turn the clock back decades in terms of the progress that we had been making.
4: You're going to hear from the National Democratic Redistricting Committee as Morning Edition begins next.
6: Live from NPR News in Washington, I'm Corva Coleman. The Defense Department says that U.S. Navy-guided missile destroyers have transited the Strait of Hormuz, and they're now operating in the Arabian Gulf. That's another name for the Persian Gulf. U.S. Central Command says because of this action, two U.S.-flagged merchant vessels have also successfully transited the Strait of Hormuz and are on their way. The Defense Department says this is part of Project Freedom. That's what President Trump called this effort yesterday in an online post. Iran has threatened to attack military ships operating in the strait. Earlier today, the U.S. military denied Iranian claims that it had hit a U.S. Navy ship. The Pentagon says it will withdraw 5,000 U.S. troops from Germany. NPR's Mara Liasson reports.
7: The pullback of 5,000 U.S. troops does not seem to be based on national security considerations. Instead, it's because President Trump is angry at German Chancellor Friedrich Merz for saying the U.S. has no real strategy for the war in Iran. Germany, unlike some other European countries, has supported the U.S. war, allowing the U.S. to use Germany's military bases. There are currently about 38,000 U.S. troops in Germany. Defense experts say the U.S. needs them there to run U.S. bases and stage operations in the Middle East. Mara Liasson, NPR News.
6: Two drug companies have asked the U.S. Supreme Court to block a lower court's decision that restricts access to a drug used for medical abortions. NPR's Rob Stein explains.
8: The drug companies Danco Laboratory and Gen BioPro asked the Supreme Court to immediately restore access to the drug mifepristone through the mail. The emergency request came after a federal appeals court on Friday blocked sending the drug through the mail after a telemedicine consultation with a doctor. The decision requires an in-person doctor visit to receive mifepristone, one of two drugs used in medical abortions. Most abortions are now done this way. In the request to reverse that decision, the drug companies say the appeals court decision had, quote, unleashed regulatory chaos, unquote. Rob Stein, NPR News.
6: Several states are moving to redraw their congressional districts after the U.S. Supreme Court opinion last week. It gutted the Voting Rights Act that was created to ensure that Jim Crow policies could not stop black and brown voters from casting ballots, mostly in the South. Lawmakers in Alabama are opening a special session today to consider redrawing a new congressional map. And Louisiana's Republican governor has suspended U.S. House races in an effort to redraw districts. That's even as Louisiana started early voting, and some people have already cast ballots. This is NPR. Former New York City Republican Mayor Rudy Giuliani is hospitalized in Florida. That's according to a spokesman. It's not clear how long he's been there. President Trump wrote online, Giuliani, his former personal lawyer, is in critical condition. The gaming retail company GameStop wants to buy online marketplace eBay. GameStop has offered to buy eBay for more than $55 billion in cash and stock. eBay says it will review the offer. There are questions. GameStop's own market value is a lot less than what it's offering to buy eBay. As the cost of going out is going up, fewer young people say that they are dating. NPR's Amy Held has more.
9: In the U.S., only around 1 in 3 young adults is dating these days. That's according to a survey by the Institute for Family Studies and Brigham Young University's Wheatley Institute. The reasons vary, including lack of confidence. But a big one cited is lack of money. More than half say they feel a financial barrier to going out. With inflation comes dateflation. The cost of one date averaging $190, that's up $20 from last year, according to a survey by BMO, a bank. It takes into account the cost of grooming and gas, but half of single respondents say going out just isn't worth it. This as more people are skipping marriage and having kids. The U.S. birth rate has dropped a quarter in the past 2 decades, reflecting a global trend of shrinking and aging populations. Amy Held, NPR News.
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13: 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The female trio will be performing their distinctive folk music songs. 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

0: This is Morning Edition from NPR News. I'm Michelle Martin.
1: And I'm Leila Fadel. Good morning. Republicans in several southern states are racing to pass new congressional maps in time for the midterms.
0: They are responding to a recent ruling by the Supreme Court that gutted the Voting Rights Act. In Louisiana, the governor suspended U.S. House races so the legislature can draw a new map. Early voting started there this past weekend. In a few minutes, we'll talk about all this with former Attorney General Eric Holder, who's now heading a redistricting task force for the Democrats. But we're going to begin with the latest details.
1: Aubrey Uhas of member station WWNO is following the situation in Louisiana, where the Supreme Court case originated, and joins us now. Good morning, Aubrey.
2: Good morning, Leila.
1: So where do things stand right now?
2: Yeah, the day after the Supreme Court threw out Louisiana's congressional map as an unconstitutional racial gerrymander, state officials suspended House races, arguing they had to do it in light of the ruling, though the court didn't tell them to do that. That map had been drawn under court order in 2024 to create a second majority black district out of six. Black residents make up about a third of the state's population. This comes amid an unprecedented redistricting race that President Donald Trump set off in an effort to help the GOP hold the House in the midterms. So when Louisiana's Governor Jeff Landry put the state's U.S. House races on hold, Trump thanked him for doing that. This week, lawmakers are expected to start working to pass a new map that could eliminate one or both of the state's majority black districts.
1: How are voters reacting?
2: Yeah, I was out in New Orleans on Saturday, the first day of early voting, to visit an early voting site. And there were people who honestly weren't sure what to do since the House races are still on the ballot. It was too late to take them off, and officials have said votes cast won't be counted. At the poll I went to, there wasn't any big signage explaining the change, just a sheet of all the races that were supposed to be happening that was up on the wall, and it had been updated in pen. Someone had written canceled next to the House races and crossed them out. So some voters said they cast votes anyway, just in case. I asked Saria Jackson if she felt it was reasonable for the state to suspend races at the last minute.
3: Nowhere near reasonable. They're literally trying to take power from the people.
2: I also spoke with Pete Creasy, and he used language I've been hearing from some older black people in Louisiana. They feel like we're in a new Jim Crow era.
4: Well, the thing is go back to where it was in the 1960s. They're doing the same thing over and over.
2: Creasy said there needs to be another civil rights movement, and that's something several people told me.
1: Have there been any legal challenges to the suspension of these House races?
2: Yes, voters, voting groups, and candidates have filed multiple lawsuits in state and federal courts. They say the governor doesn't have the right to put things on hold, that it should be up to the legislature. They also argue it was too late since absentee ballots were already sent out and in some cases returned, and that there are, you know, lots of other potential legal problems. Rick Hassan is an expert in election law at UCLA's law school.

0: Spokeswoman Olivia Wales confirmed that a former member of the foundation's lobbying arm has joined the U.S. negotiating team. With that being said, Mr. Malecki, welcome. Thanks so much for joining us.
1: Thanks for having me.
0: So let me just start with President Trump posted on social media that, as Amara just told us, starting today, the U.S. will guide ships through the Strait of Hormuz. Initial thoughts about that?
1: You know, I think the announcement really matters as a signal to markets, to our allies, and also to Tehran that the U.S. administration intends to reestablish free transit. But this is just a signal. The details of the plan are not really clear yet. And, you know, the key here is the idea, the plan that we're hearing about is that for the U.S. Navy to guide and not escort commercial vessels. I mean, that might change as Iran might resuming attacks against tankers in the Persian Gulf.
0: So let's go to the reason that we called you. It's been a few weeks since the U.S. imposed a blockade on Iran. What's your sense of the evidence of whether it is or isn't working?
1: Sure. I mean, the blockade has imposed severe economic pressure. This is the most significant pressure Iran has faced in its modern history. It cuts off as much as about $435 million a day in trade. That's import and export through seaborne, through Persian Gulf. Inflation, had already exceeded 70% pre-war, and the rial, Iran's currency, has collapsed. Food prices are up dramatically, and I keep hearing that they're increasing every day. Now, on top of that, the important factor here to look at is that the regime has imposed one of the most sweeping internet shutdowns that we've ever seen anywhere in the world, costing tens of millions of dollars a day in additional economic damage. The regime's own numbers are about $35 to $50 million a day. So the fact that they're willing to impose that extra pain on their own population tells you something. I mean, they're more afraid of what their people might do with internet access than they are of the blockade itself. The blackout, I don't think, is a defensive security measure. It's really just a regime admitting that it's lost legitimacy with Iranians. So the numbers are very clear. The blockade is working. And here's what you know everyone needs to understand, and I'm sure a lot of people, folks who were in the government like me, they know that the Iranian regime operates under pressure in a very unique way. They have a very practiced playbook. Mm-hmm. They drag out negotiations. They make public statements of defiance, use back channels yet to keep negotiations alive, and just long enough to buy time and wait for the political winds in Washington to shift, wait for the American public to lose interest, and wait for the new administration to come in and offer something that both sides can call a win. What they've done this time around is they created this situation that the blockade is not really letting them play that game again. So they're stuck and they don't have a way out of it.
0: Look, on the other hand, the closure of the strait has trapped oil and fertilizer and a lot of other products in the Persian Gulf, driving up prices worldwide. If Iran continues its blockade, can the U.S. persist as well? Because this is a democracy and, you know, elected officials here are expected to respond to what their constituents are telling them.
1: That's a billion-dollar question. I think that's exactly what the Iranian regime is banking on, the pressure here domestically to really put an end to the blockade and give Iranian regime a lifeline. And the reality is that if this is not addressed right now, we're going to have to deal with this again. As long as they exist and they have that control over the Strait of Hormuz, we're going to have to deal with this again.
0: I understand your point, but I'm asking you right now, who has the greater pain tolerance?
1: I think we can still keep going for maybe a couple more weeks or a couple months. But what I can tell you is the Iranian regime is facing really a crisis domestically. They're definitely under way more pressure than any other economies in the world right now.
0: Okay, that is Mayor Malecki. He's a former senior Treasury official. He's now a senior fellow at the Foundation for Defense of Democracies. Mr. Malecki, thanks so much for joining us.
1: Thanks for having me.
2: Alabama's legislature meets today in a special session to redraw its congressional maps. This is in response to last week's Supreme Court decision that gutted the Voting Rights Act. Troy Public Radio's Kyle Gassett went to Selma, Alabama, the site of a historic protest that propelled the passage of the Voting Rights Act.
3: In March

0: In March of 1965, black protesters crossed the Edmund Pettus Bridge in Selma on their way to the state capitol to protest unfair voting laws. On the bridge, they were beaten by Alabama state troopers. The day became known as Bloody Sunday. Today, people from all over the world visit the bridge. Some of them buy t-shirts and books from Columbus Mitchell, who says last week's ruling was a setback.
1: And it's really sad, but Dr. King said the moral arc of the universe is long, but it bends towards justice. But that means we got to help bend it, though. It's not going to bend itself.
0: Otis Dion Culliver is senior pastor of the historic Tabernacle Baptist Church. On Sunday morning, he spoke at length to his congregation about the ruling and preserving the hard-fought gains of the civil rights movement.
2: So I think this little obscure, small place that has its own issues has the ability to confront this moment and bring more clarity again to the conscience of our nation.
0: In 2023, the Supreme Court ruled that Alabama's congressional maps violated Section 2 of the Voting Rights Act and diluted the power of black residents, who number more than a quarter of the state's population. The following year, voters in a new district elected Congressman Shamari Figures, who joined Congresswoman Terry Sewell, as Alabama's only two black and Democratic representatives in the U.S. House. Now, minority voting rights groups fear Figures and Sewell could both lose their seats if new maps are drawn. Kirk D. Carrington was one of the original 1965 marchers. He says voters like him across the country should be ready for a fight.
3: It's going to be hard to go back. Matter of fact, we ain't going back. We're not going back.
0: Even though lawmakers are drawing new maps, there is one court order still in place that says Alabama has to wait until 2030. But lawmakers have asked a judge to overrule that order in light of the recent Supreme Court decision. For NPR News, I'm Kyle Gassett in Selma, Alabama.

0: You are listening to Morning Edition on Sonoma County's NPR station, KRCB. Traffic's still moving well. No significant delays, just the usual slowing southbound 101 I'm seeing now between Novato and San Rafael. We have cloudy skies. There's a chance of rain for this afternoon, but a better chance comes later this evening. Look for highs today around 64 inland, upper 50s at the coast. Right now it is 48 near downtown Santa Rosa. Thanks for joining me. The classic novel Lord of the Flies depicts the descent into savagery of a group of boys stranded on an uninhabited island. Now, the book is getting the first TV adaptation.
1: I think there's something about the vocabulary of television which is perfect for the telling of this story.
0: You'll hear more from the creator of this new Netflix series in just 2 minutes on Morning Edition. But first, candidates vying to be California's next governor are racing towards the primary election. Cap Radio's Laura Fitzgerald has more on how much cash each candidate has raised.
2: Democrat Tom Steyer has run the most expensive campaign by far with $147 million. He's raised and spent roughly $105 million just since the start of this year, most of which is his own money. Steyer's mostly self-funded campaign is tens of times bigger than his opponent's and one of the biggest self-funded campaigns in state history. Republican candidate multimillionaire Steve Hilton has raised just over $10 million, some of which has also come from his own pocket. San Jose Mayor and Democrat Matt Mahan raised around $14 million this year, most of it coming from the tech industry. Democrat Katie Porter's campaign has brought in $8.5 million so far, $2.5 million since the start of this year. And Democrat Javier Becerra, who's seen a spike in support since Eric Swalwell dropped out, has raised $4.5 million total and $1 million in recent months. The race is entering its most expensive stage. Candidates have already surged spending on TV and digital ads as ballots head out to voters in the coming week. In Sacramento, I'm Laura Fitzgerald.
0: Probably the slowest portion you're going to have is between DeLong Avenue and Ignacio Boulevard, but the rest of the ride through Marin looks pretty good right now. The time now, 7:21.
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4: This is Morning Edition from NPR News. I'm Michelle Martin.
5: I'm Layla Faldin.
6: And I'm A. Martinez. William Golding's 1954 novel, Lord of the Flies, depicted a group of boys who are stranded on an island and their descent into savagery. It's been adapted into several films as the boys debate morality, leadership, and civility versus chaos. Now, the novel is getting its first ever TV adaptation out of Netflix.
7: Look, I'm chief, and I want to be a good chief, but things are breaking up, and I don't understand why. We began well. Is it because you're frightened? Is that it?
6: The series was developed and written by Jack Thorne, who also created and wrote the miniseries Adolescence, which is about a 13-year-old boy who's accused of murdering a girl in his school. Jack Thorne joins us now. Jack, are boys wired toward destruction?
1: No, I don't think they are. But I do think that there are interesting things to explore within masculinity as a prism, and that prism fascinates me. And thankfully, with Adolescence and Lord of the Flies, I've got to explore one aspect of it. There are many, many other aspects of it to explore too.
6: Jack, I can only speak from my own experiences as a kid, as a boy, when I was a boy a long time ago. But it's like when you put boys together in a space alone, unsupervised, I mean, I'm not saying things devolve into Lord of the Flies, but things can get pretty rough.
1: They can. And I think the interesting thing about what Golding was writing about was he wasn't writing about boys as a gender, because they're constantly talking about what the grown-ups would be doing, how the grown-ups would behave. And that, I think, elevates it and makes it that sort of specific portrait of damage that really fascinates me.
6: Do you think boys, though, maybe more than girls, reflect how society is around them? I mean, is because of maybe the position that boys are put in maybe differently than girls?
1: Perhaps. I mean, Yellow Jackets was a fascinating study that sort of looked at Lord of the Flies from the other angle and,
6: yeah,
1: and sort of asked what would happen if a group of girls were stranded together. And the response they created, the fiction they created out of that was just as interesting. And watching, my son is 10 years old, so watching him in the playground, it's also interesting that sophistication comes slightly later for boys. When I watch the girls in the playground, they're in groups, they're talking, they're discussing things. When I watch the boys in the playground, they're working out how fast they can run into a concrete post without knocking themselves out. You know, it's so interesting, isn't it?
6: There is a scene early on in episode one of Lord of the Flies. This is where the eventual leader, Ralph, he meets the boy who will become really his friend and his right hand.
7: What do I call you? I don't care what you call me. As long as you don't call me what they used to call me.
5: What was that?
7: Promise you won't laugh.
5: Yes.
7: Piggy.
5: Oh, my. Piggy. Piggy.
7: Ralph.
5: This is a funny name, though.
7: Not that funny.
6: Jack, I knew what was going to happen. I knew when he was going to reveal to Ralph what his name was, what they used to call me, I was screaming at the screen, please don't do it, please don't do it. Because, yeah, as I mentioned before, as a former boy myself, I know that to another boy, you don't reveal anything that won't be used against you later. And eventually, Ralph does betray Piggy by saying his name to the whole group.
1: Yeah, it's one of the things I love most about the book, that this Ralph is set up to be the hero. But Ralph also is capable of doing damage to others. And that first betrayal is so crucial to how you see Ralph. And Ralph sort of learns humanity from Piggy.
6: There have been several adaptations of William Golding's book. Why adapt this now for 2026?
1: I think there's something about the vocabulary of television which is perfect for the telling of this story. TV works in chapters. You know, episodes are chapters of a story. And the thing that we pitched to the estate of Golding's was you follow the story through four different pairs of eyes. Piggy's eyes, then Jack's eyes, then Simon's eyes, then Ralph's eyes. And by seeing it through their eyes, you just get more of a sense of who the boys are.
6: I am 100% Piggy, just not as smart as Piggy is.
1: I would also say I'm 100% Simon, but not as nice or as gentle or as clever as Simon is. So yes, I hear you.
6: Just for the people who don't know, tell us exactly who Simon is.
1: So Simon is sort of the outsider on the island. He's part of the choir. So there's two sort of big groups on the island. The first is Jack's group, which is the choir. And the second is Ralph's group, which is the other kids. But both sides treat him as this sort of other, this other figure, this person that they don't quite understand. And when I was a kid, that was what I felt like. I felt like whatever I said, no one quite understood what I meant. And when I read it as an 11-year-old, it's weird. It was the first time in literature I'd encountered someone that felt like me. And that just did a huge amount to the inside of my brain.
6: Why do you think this story has stuck with people for so long? And really, it doesn't get old. It doesn't get stale.
1: I've read this book a remarkable number of times. And each time I've read it, I've taken something else from it. When I was 11 and I read the book, I hated Jack. I hated him with my whole soul. I knew who he was on the playground. I knew he didn't like me. I knew he made my life bad.
7: You little ones, you're all crybabies. You, especially you. You don't hunt, build or help. You just get worked up about nothing.
1: I read it again in my 20s and I went, Golding's writing this with a little bit more than I was expecting. And then I read it in my 30s and I went, I can see Jack and I care for him. And I think Golding has actually written him with tenderness. It's those books that you can read again and again and again that people talk about endlessly as a result, because it's not one where you go, oh, it's about this, it's this, it's that. It's actually a book where there's lots of different ways that you can interpret what Golding did. And I hope in the show too that we don't give easy answers. Rather, we pose delicious questions that lead to those conversations on the couch with your parents or your friends.
6: Jack Thorne adapted Lord of the Flies into a new four-part television series now streaming on Netflix. Jack, thank you very much.
1: Thank you so much for having me on. It means a huge amount. I love NPR.

0: You're tuned to KRCB 104.9. Good morning. Let's do a little check on traffic and weather as well. Again, trouble-free as you make your way along Highway 101 southbound through Marin County. 22 minutes is what you'll need from Roland Boulevard to North San Pedro right now. Look for cloudy skies. There's a chance of rain beginning later this afternoon, but we're going to see highs near 64 today. We'll stay cloudy with rain likely tonight, mostly before 1 a.m. Lows will be around 50. Then tomorrow we turn partly sunny with highs near 69. Clouds and afternoon showers at the coast today, mostly 50s along the beaches. West-southwest winds will be 5 to 11 miles per hour. Some of those daytime highs starting at the coast, looking for 55 at Westside Park today, Wallala 54. Elsewhere, Windsor, Petaluma, Cotati, and Sonoma looking at 65 today. Hillsburg and Fulton 64, Creighton 63, Guerneville 62. We'll see Cloverdale joining Montereau and Sebastopol with 61 today. Camp Meeker 60 and 64 expected for downtown Santa Rosa, where it is 49 near the downtown. More headlines now from NPR at 7:30.
1: Live from NPR News in Washington, I'm Dave Mattingly. U.S. Navy guided missile destroyers and at least two American-flagged commercial ships have moved through the Strait of Hormuz. That's according to U.S. Central Command. CENTCOM says the destroyers are helping to guide commercial ship traffic in the narrow waterway at President Trump's direction. That's despite Iran warning American military vessels to stay out of the strait. CENTCOM is denying Iran's claim that it struck a U.S. naval ship in the strait with two missiles. The National Transportation Safety Board and the FAA are investigating after a United Airlines jet struck a light pole and a tractor trailer on the New Jersey Turnpike yesterday as it was landing in Newark. None of the more than 200 people aboard the flight from Venice, Italy, was injured. The truck driver suffered minor injuries. The first of 1,500 beagles from a Wisconsin research farm are being moved to shelters ahead of their planned adoptions. Celine Milcarrick is with Paws Chicago. Her shelter took in 25 of the dogs.
2: These dogs have never been in a home, and so we want to make sure that they are set up with everything that they need in order to trust human kindness and really get the chance to just be dogs.
1: That biomedical research facility recently gave up the animals. This is NPR News from Washington. Lawmakers in Alabama are being called into special session today in Montgomery to start redrawing the state's congressional map. It follows last week's ruling by the U.S. Supreme Court that weakened a key provision of the Voting Rights Act. Kyle Gassett with Troy Public Radio has more.
3: Currently, two of the seven congressional representatives from Alabama are Black and are Democrats. They were both elected in 2024 after a Supreme Court decision ruled Alabama had diluted the power of Black residents. Now, with last week's decision, Republicans in the red state see an opportunity to draw maps that will favor them. Kirk D. Carrington marched in Selma on Bloody Sunday in 1965 for changes in the law that became the Voting Rights Act.
4: The things that was in the Voting Rights was for the people that was being suppressed. Now you want to come back and repeat history.
3: Alabama joins other southern states that are moving to redraw maps, possibly in time for the upcoming midterm elections. From NPR News, I'm Kyle Gassett in Montgomery, Alabama.
1: Lawmakers in Tennessee will be convening in Nashville tomorrow to look at redrawing their congressional map. Tennessee and Alabama have Republican governors and GOP-controlled legislatures. Stocks on Wall Street are mixed this morning. The Dow is off 67 points. The S&P is up 9. I'm Dave Mattingly in Washington.
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7: It's Morning Edition from NPR News. I'm Michelle Martin.
8: And I'm Leila Faldil. Republicans face a challenging political environment in this year's midterms. A difficult economy, a war in Iran, and a president suffering from low approval ratings.
7: Republicans are clinging to a razor-thin majority in the House, and Democrats still have good odds to take control of the lower chamber. But what about the Senate? Do Democrats actually have a chance at flipping it, too?
8: NPR senior political editor and correspondent Domenico Montanaro has a new analysis out on these races, and he joins me now. Good morning, Domenico.
9: Hey, Leo.
8: Okay, so what about it? Can Democrats take control of the Senate?
9: At the outset of this cycle, I would have said that's highly unlikely a year ago. You know, Republicans have a 3-seat majority, which may not sound like a lot, but considering where the competitive seats that are up are, it's a lot of traditionally Republican turf. But with the national environment continuing to sour for President Trump and with some Democratic recruiting wins, it's become at least a possibility.
8: Okay, so what are some of the states you are watching?
9: Well, for Democrats to pull it off, they actually need a net gain of 4 seats because with Trump in the White House, Vice President J.D. Vance would come in to break ties. Democrats see what they call a core 4 states that can get them there. That includes North Carolina, Maine, Ohio, and Alaska. All of those, except for Maine, are states Trump won in 2024. Democrats are already favored in North Carolina because they got a pretty good recruit there in former Governor Roy Cooper. He's off to a good fundraising start. He's leading in the polls. He's up against Trump's former Republican National Committee Chairman, Michael Whatley.
8: Okay, that's North Carolina. What about Maine, Ohio, and Alaska?
9: Well, Maine has a nearly 30-year incumbent in office, Republican Susan Collins. So this isn't the easiest path for Democrats. The current governor, Janet Mills, was a big recruiting win for Democratic leader Chuck Schumer. She was his preferred candidate, but she dropped out of the race last week because she was way behind in the polls and fundraising to Graham Plattner, who's a progressive upstart. He's an oyster farmer and progressive favorite who's never won an elective office. Democrats do have 2 more strong recruits in Ohio and Alaska. Former Senator Sherrod Brown is back in Ohio. He's running against Republican incumbent John Husted. In Alaska, former Congresswoman Mary Peltola is making it a very local race. Her slogan is Fish, Family, Freedom, but she's running against an incumbent Republican in Dan Sullivan in a state Trump won by 13 points. So pardon the pun here, but it might not be so easy for Democrats to reel this one into the boat.
8: So how do Republicans see things?
9: Well, they acknowledge the difficult environment. They point to the history that parties out of power usually pick up a seat or 2 or 3. They're hoping for an improved economic landscape, certainly for states like Ohio and even Iowa, which have been hit hard by tariffs. Ohio's race, by the way, will be set tomorrow after the primary there. But Republicans maintain that at the end of the day, they will retain control, even if it's narrowly. And they point out that they're on offense in some places, too.
8: Like where?
9: Well, at the top of their list is Michigan. They like their candidate there in Mike Rogers, former congressman, cuts a moderate profile. He came up just short in 2024 against then-Congresswoman Alyssa Slotkin. Now he's competing for an open seat with Democrat Gary Peters out of the race. He's retiring. A win there would throw a serious monkey wrench into Democrats' takeover plans. But, they think that places like Georgia and New Hampshire could also be very close in the end for Republicans. So still a lot to be decided here.
8: Domenico, we've also been hearing that left-leaning voters are not exactly thrilled with the Democratic Party. How is that showing up in the campaigns?
9: Well, polls have shown significant unease with the Democratic Party from the kinds of voters who should be voting for them, especially younger, more progressive voters. This divide, though, is mostly simmering below the surface right now this year because the left is pretty unified in their opposition to Trump and his policies. But this is going to become a major theme to watch in 2028.
8: That's NPR senior political editor and correspondent Domenico Montanaro. Thank you, Domenico.
9: You're welcome.
7: Now to New Mexico, where a federal judge will consider whether Meta will have to change how it operates in the state. The state's attorney general sued the company behind Facebook, Instagram, and WhatsApp in 2023. The suit accused Meta of designing addictive social media products that also fail to protect children from sexual exploitation. For more about this case and its implications, we've called reporter Danielle Prokop. She's with Source New Mexico. That's an affiliate of the nonprofit State's Newsroom. Danielle, good morning. Thanks for joining us.
10: Thanks for having me.
7: So we covered the first phase of this case in March, where a jury ordered Meta to pay the state $375 million for failing to protect young users from child predators. What is this part about?
10: Absolutely. This is a bench trial where a judge rather than a jury is going to determine our outcome. And that's used when the case has a complex or technical issue, such as the case with New Mexico versus Meta. They're all returning to Santa Fe Courthouse later today for this three-week public nuisance trial, where New Mexico is going to argue over the changes that the AG wants to order to make Meta change how Facebook, Instagram, and WhatsApp operate in New Mexico.
7: Could you give us a sense of what the arguments that you expect on each side?
10: Absolutely. So that's going to include the New Mexico Department of Justice's changes, which is going to ask for age verification for New Mexico users, prohibiting this end-to-end encryption for people under 18 in messages, capping the use of the apps to 90 hours per month for younger users, and limiting engagement boosting features like infinite scroll and autoplay, in addition to requiring Meta to detect 99% of all new child sexual abuse material. Now, Meta has argued that they've worked to make the platform safer, that New Mexico has no authority to implement these requested changes, and it could violate free speech on the platforms.
7: Hmm. So what is at stake for Meta and also for New Mexico, for that matter?
10: Yeah, well, last week, Meta told us that if the judge sides with the New Mexico Department of Justice, they think that it's technically impractical, impossible for any company to meet, and said that they may pull out fully from New Mexico. Hmm. On the other hand, the New Mexico Department of Justice has said this could change how fundamentally Meta operates for children, and that said that other states could be watching this case to see if their own concerns to Meta, if their own concerns for the platform are changed in courts.
7: Oh, interesting. I was going to ask about that. If there are implications for other states who also have these kinds of complaints. Meta, as you just noted, has threatened to stop operating in New Mexico if it loses. Like, what would that look like?
10: They've said they can pull the plug entirely, right? That there would no longer be a Facebook, an Instagram, and a WhatsApp in New Mexico. You know, the attorney general has called that a PR stunt last week and has said that instead that the company can be working to make these apps safer for children instead of pulling out entirely.
7: And before you go, is the public weighing in at all? Are they being heard in any way? And if so, how?
10: You know, we didn't really see any public demonstrations outside of the trial on this case, and so we're not really anticipating that at this time.
7: Okay, that's Danielle Prokop with Source New Mexico. That's an affiliate of the nonprofit State's Newsroom. Danielle, thank you.
10: Thank you.

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1: 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This is KRCB. Good morning. Much more ahead on Morning Edition, plus still ahead, the California report, now just 8 minutes away for you here on KRCB. For now, we do check on traffic and looking to the roads, looking real good right now. No significant incidents to speak of along Highway 101 through Sonoma County. Southbound 101, just before North San Pedro, looks like the right lane affected by a hazard. That's an unknown type of hazard. Nothing, no definitive. Oh, here we go. Cardboard boxes blocking the slow lane. So heads up for that through Marin right now. Looks like today's forecast calling for cloudy skies. We do have a chance of rain this afternoon, but looks like the greater chance is this evening, at least till around 1 a.m. Look for low to mid-60s for inland highs today, 50s out along the coast. Currently, it is 49 outside our studios in Roanoke Park. Thanks for joining me. A California Court of Appeals has overturned two convictions by a Sonoma County jury in 2023 for an animal rights activist found guilty of felony conspiracy and trespassing at Petaluma Chicken and Duck Farms in 2018 and 2019. KRCB's Greta Mart has more.
2: The appellate's court reversed charges for Direct Action Everywhere, DXE co-founder Wayne Shung. In a statement today, the Sonoma County District Attorney's Office contests the way DXE characterized the court's decision. The DA's office says it disputes the claim. The April 30th appellate decision in People versus Shung recognizes a right to use the necessity defense to justify trespassing onto private agricultural property. Instead, Sonoma County District Attorney Carla Rodriguez says the Court of Appeal reviewed the convictions and addressed limited legal issues about what evidence the jury should have been allowed to consider in the case. Rodriguez emphasizes the decision did not create any right to trespass. Meanwhile, the animal rights group claimed the appeals court rejected the prosecutor's argument that animals are to be categorically excluded from a necessity defense. A necessity defense argues that a person commits a crime only to prevent a greater harm. The DA says her office, quote, respects lawful protests and the right to advocate for changes in law or policy, but that, quote, strong beliefs do not create a legal right to trespass, interfere with regulated industries, or take property, end quote. Greta Mart, KRCB, Sonoma County News.
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4: 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I'm Michelle Martin.
5: And I'm Leila Faldin. There's a new proposal to share water from the Colorado River. The river supplies nearly 40 million people from Wyoming to San Diego, and its reservoirs are approaching dangerously low levels. Three states are unveiling this plan after more than two decades of mega drought and more than a year of deadlocked negotiations about the river's future. Alex Hager covers water for member station KJZZ in Phoenix and joins us now. Alex, good morning.
6: Good morning.
5: So how exactly do these states plan to turn around this crisis, and why are they doing it now?
6: Well, Arizona, California, and Nevada, they are offering to cut back on the amount of water they take from the river. Mm-hmm. Water levels at the country's two biggest reservoirs, that's Lake Mead and Lake Powell, they have been close to record lows. Lake Powell is less than a quarter full right now and on track to drop even further after a historically dry winter. Seven states have been in talks about a long-term fix for that problem, but they just couldn't agree through months and months of negotiating. And now we're seeing a new proposal from just three of them. I talked about it with J.B. Hamby. He's the top water negotiator for California and helped craft this agreement.
7: This is especially needed right now with how bad this winter has been and the uncertainty of where the system is going to be moving forward.
6: The current rules for managing the river expire later this year, and states are under pressure to agree on some kind of replacement before then to prevent a big legal battle.
5: Water from the Colorado River flows to big cities like Phoenix and Los Angeles, but also to the huge agriculture industry in the Southwest. So when the states say they're going to take less water, who in those states will be affected?
6: It's not exactly clear how the states would reduce water use. You know, in the past, we have seen them pull off similar cutbacks by paying farmers to pause irrigating crops. You know, big cities can sometimes lean harder on water sources that are not the Colorado River, like groundwater or a different nearby river. Changes like that are easier to tolerate right now because this plan is only designed to last a couple years. Its designers are calling the proposal a bridge. The states that use the Colorado River need to make big, long-lasting reductions to the amount they use going forward.
5: What comes next for the Colorado River and this agreement then?
6: So this plan is not official yet. The federal government would have to sign off before it goes into action. And the other states that use the river, Colorado, Utah, Wyoming, and New Mexico, they take issue with some of the details. Chuck Cullum is with the Upper Colorado River Commission. That's a group that brings together negotiators from those four states.
8: The analysis thus far suggests that the lower basin proposal for the operation of Lake Powell is insufficient and continues a crisis cycle both for Lake Powell and for Lake Mead.
6: However, this plan might be able to keep the river flowing normally enough for long enough to keep the states from launching big lawsuits while negotiations continue.
5: Now, these states have been working on a long-term plan for a long time now. What are they trying to change?
6: Climate change and drought means there's less snow in the mountains where the river starts, and there's way less water for everyone downstream. But demand has not gone down to match that. The simple fact is that people and industries in those states will need to use less. And the states need to make big sacrifices and decide who exactly will feel the pain of long-term cuts. After a deadlock in the negotiations about how to do that, there is one thing that might bring states a little closer. There are talks about bringing in a mediator who could help state leaders come up with a long-term plan.
5: That's Alex Hager with member station KJZZ in Phoenix. Alex, thank you.
6: Thanks so much.
5: This is Morning Edition from NPR News. I'm Leila Faldin.
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9: While every veteran's path to PTSD treatment looks different, therapy tends to be the first step to healing. 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
15: 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Sit on the couch, use a typewriter, pick up the guitar. I mean, just hang out and read and talk about books. Next year, which will be the end of February or beginning of March, we're doing our first Russian River Book Festival. I mean, I get to talk to people all the time from all over the world and talk about books. I just feel like the luckiest man alive sometimes.
14: Today I read a book. I can't remember when, but one of these days I'm gonna do it again.
13: And that's a postcard. I'm Ryan Miller.
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17: Good morning. This is the California Report. I'm Abby Bolaños in San Francisco. SAG-AFTRA, the union representing Hollywood actors, has reached a tentative four-year deal with major studios. Details of the deal have not been released, but according to Deadline, it includes a series of AI guardrail measures meant to protect performers from the use of artificial intelligence. The tentative deal also includes a major boost to the union's pension fund. The agreement still needs to be approved by SAG-AFTRA's national board and members. And we should note, several members of NPR are represented by SAG-AFTRA, but operate under a separate contract. The World Cup is about a month away, and FIFA luxury suites can cost over $200,000 for a single match in Los Angeles. Union workers at SoFi Stadium say they want their pay to reflect that wealth. LAist reporter Libby Rainey has more.
18: SoFi Stadium bartenders, cooks, dishwashers, and servers are negotiating a new union contract, and they want it to include premium pay for big-ticket events like the World Cup.
19: What we're trying to ensure that there is no disparity between the profits of the company as opposed to our labor. We don't want to be exploited.
18: That's Kay Blake, a bartender at SoFi. She and her coworkers are threatening to strike. They're also worried that they'll be kept out of lucrative jobs in SoFi's suites that could instead go to subcontractors.
17: That was LAist reporter Libby Rainey. Sky-high gas prices in California are causing drivers to make adjustments to their day-to-day lives. AAA says the average price of gas in California has surpassed $6 per gallon, the most expensive it's been in 4 years. The California Report's Billy Cruz asked people filling their tanks at a gas station in San Francisco how high gas prices are affecting them.
20: It's actually crazy expensive. Like right now, I only filled up half a tank and it's $50, $51. It's ridiculous. So yeah, it's really, everything is really expensive right now and it's really impacting the things that I do.
21: Yeah, I've been taking public transit. I'm walking more. Like I have a fully functioning car. I have a decent car and I still, now I'm choosing more or less to be more mindful about when I'm using it because the gas is just at a rate that I've never seen it before.
22: I'm an Instacart delivery driver. And so, yeah, it has taken a toll, but there's nothing we can really do about it, but just kind of budget for it.
23: I used to take my kids spending at least 15, 20 bucks at McDonald's or somewhere to eat. Now you can't even do that because you put it on the gas. Before we used to go like trips and stuff, go to visit our family across the bay and everything, the gas is too expensive. You can't even do that.
17: That was Aisha Ahmed, T.R. Mohammed, M.J. Jackson, and Mario Ramirez. In Shasta County, voters will consider a ballot measure that's faced legal challenges before the primary election. Jefferson Public Radio's Roman Battaglia reports.
24: It's called Measure B, or Local Election Transparency and Security Reform. It would do a lot of things. It would require that elections take place in one day, ballots be hand-counted by volunteers, and voters would have to provide photo ID to vote. It would also severely restrict voting by mail. This charter amendment was brought forward by Laura Hobbs, Rich Gallardo, and other county residents who've been involved in local politics for years. Gallardo said he's too busy to be interviewed for this story, and Hobbs did not respond to multiple requests. In an interview with JPR from March, Hobbs said this measure is important because it restores trust in the elections.
25: The Constitution guarantees a representative form of government, and if you do not know that the people that you elected are rightfully in office and that the election was fair and honest, then you do not, the very foundation of our government crumbles.
24: But there's just one problem. A lot of what's being proposed in this ballot measure appears to violate state and federal laws. One example is hand counting. In 2023, county supervisors' efforts gained national attention over a similar issue.
26: Now to California, where state lawmakers are trying to block the first big hand count election there in 40 years. It's in reaction to a move by right-wing conspiracy theorists in charge of Shasta County in Northern California. This spring,
24: state lawmakers passed a bill outlawing the practice, specifically targeting Shasta County. Research has found that hand-counting ballots is more time-consuming, more expensive, and less accurate than using machines. Now activists are trying to again change elections in Shasta County, but their efforts aren't without opposition.
27: It's going to disenfranchise voters.
24: That's Cork McGowan, a Reading local who wrote the opposition statement for Measure B.
27: And particularly in a rural county like Shasta, some people have to drive quite a distance to be able to vote. And to do that in one day is unfair and very unreasonable.
24: McGowan says he's not part of any group. He just saw there was no organized opposition to the measure and stepped up.
27: I have a regular Monday morning breakfast with a bunch of friends, and we all were talking about it, and somebody said, hey, well, we ought to write a rebuttal. And nobody else did, and so I just decided to do it.
24: McGowan argues that Measure B is illegal. If it passes, it would likely face legal challenges almost immediately. In fact, it's already faced them. Reading resident Jennifer Katsky filed a lawsuit seeking to keep the measure off the ballot. But a judge allowed it, saying that pulling a ballot measure before an election is very rare. The California Secretary of State's office declined to comment on the measure. The proponents of the measure are hoping that if it passes, they'll be able to keep the parts that are legal in effect or tweak the measure to make it fit existing law. The current head of elections in Shasta County, Clint Curtis, says he would prefer to hand count ballots if allowed. He says that he could implement parts of Measure B, and the rest would have to be fought over in court.
0: I can make some of it work. I don't know if I can make all of it work. You know, we can't institute a voter ID in Reading or in Shasta if we haven't done anywhere else.
24: None of the county supervisors openly support the measure. Chris Kallstrom says he warned proponents that it wasn't going to work.
2: So Measure B is just a wish list. It's all it's going to do is get us sued. I've said it from day number one.
24: Kallstrom says he supports the ideas behind the measure, but this is not how it's done. He's supporting a similar statewide effort on the November ballot. The initiative brought forward by Republican Assemblymember Carl DeMaio would change the state constitution to require photo ID to be shown when voting in person or by mail. So if Shasta County's measure fails, voters will have another chance in November to enact at least one of the proposed changes. For the California Report, I'm Roman Battaglia.
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4: And that is the California Report for Monday, May 4th. We're a production of KQED News. I'm Abby Bolaños. Thank you for listening and have a great day.
1: And you're tuned to KRCB-FM Rona Park, KRCG-FM Windsor. We are just in front of 8 o'clock here in Sonoma County. Cloudy skies, 40s, low 50s out the door. Looking at showers this afternoon and into tonight. Look for highs today near 64. It is Monday, May the 4th, be with you. With your North Bay News, I'm Mark Prell. Good morning. A missing 16-year-old boy from Petaluma, not seen since last week, has been safely located. Petaluma police said Sunday Chase Finn was last seen on Tuesday and is now reunited with his family. No other details were released. Well, starting this month, residents in six Northern California counties will be required to obtain residential burn permits. The Cal Fire Sonoma Lake Napa unit says permits are now mandatory in Sonoma, Napa, Lake Solano, Yolo, and Colusa counties. Permits can be obtained online by completing the application process, which includes a short educational video designed to promote safe burning practices and reduce the risk of fires escaping. According to Cal Fire, permits are free and must be renewed annually and can be stored either digitally or as a printed copy. In Lake County, residents there must also secure an additional permit through the local Air Quality Management District and comply with a burn ban that takes effect May 1st each year. Well, two eastbound lanes of the Richmond-Centerville Bridge will be closed nightly for almost 2 months. Caltrans says the two far left lanes taking traffic eastbound will be shut between 9 p.m. and 6 a.m. starting today through June 30th, while workers repair the Schofield Avenue undercrossing in Richmond. Traffic otherwise uneventful right now as you make your way through Sonoma and Marin counties. You're mostly at the limit through Sonoma County, just the usual slowing between Novato and San Rafael in Marin. Civil rights groups are reacting to last week's Supreme Court decision that weakened a central part of the Voting Rights Act.
5: That stands to turn the clock back decades in terms of the progress that we had been making.
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6: Live from NPR News in Washington, I'm Corva Coleman. The Defense Department says that U.S. Navy-guided missile destroyers have transited the Strait of Hormuz and are now operating in the Persian Gulf. It says two U.S.-flagged merchant vessels have also successfully moved through the strait. President Trump said the U.S. would do this as part of an effort called Project Freedom. Iran has threatened to attack military ships operating in the strait. Meanwhile, Pakistan's foreign ministry says the U.S. has flown 22 crew members of a seized Iranian container ship to Pakistan. NPR's Dia Hadid reports.
7: Pakistan's foreign ministry spokesperson, Taher Andrabi, says the 22 crew members will be handed over to Iranian authorities. He says their container will be backloaded to Pakistani waters and returned to its owners. Andrabi says this is being coordinated, quote, in tandem with the support of American and Iranian officials. The U.S. and Iran have both been trying to assert control over the strait, a key shipping route for oil, gas, and fertilizer. Dee Hadid, NPR News.
8: Republicans control Congress, but depending on many factors, they may face election challenges in the midterms. The GOP holds the House by the narrowest of margins. Democrats say they will aim to win control of that chamber, and they have their sights on the U.S. Senate as well. But NPR's Domenico Montanaro says taking control of the Senate may be difficult.
9: But Republicans maintain that at the end of the day, they will retain control, even if it's narrowly, and they point out that they're on offense in some places, too. But at the top of their list is Michigan. A win there would throw a serious monkey wrench into Democrats' takeover plans. But they think that places like Georgia and New Hampshire could also be very close in the end for Republicans.
8: NPR's Domenico Montanaro reporting. A new analysis finds roughly half of all states in the U.S., there are candidates running for office who have previously denied election results. NPR's Miles Parks reports these candidates are seeking positions that will have a direct role in certifying future elections.
10: A few years ago, most people didn't know and frankly probably didn't care who their state secretary of state was. But 2020 changed that. Republican Brad Raffensperger in Georgia declined President Trump's request to find votes. In Michigan, Democrat Jocelyn Benson had armed protesters visit her home. Those two states are now among the dozens this year that are electing new secretaries of state and governors. And a new analysis from the nonprofit States United Action finds that many of those races will feature candidates who have denied election results in the past. In 23 states, including five presidential swing states, candidates who have denied election results are running for offices that will have a direct role in certifying future elections. Miles Parks, NPR News, Washington.
8: The Supreme Court has restored broad access to the abortion pill mifepristone. It overturns a lower court order that had blocked it temporarily. This is NPR News. The Pentagon says two U.S. service members are missing in Western Africa. They were participating in training exercises in Morocco. Defense Department officials say a large search is underway. The Performers Union, SAG-AFTRA, and Hollywood studio producers have reached a tentative new contract. NPR's Mandalit Del Barco reports it still needs approval.
11: SAG-AFTRA and the Alliance of Motion Picture and Television Producers didn't give details about the tentative contract, but they say it will cover performances in films, scripted primetime TV, streaming shows, and new media. The union's national board is set to meet in the coming days to review the terms before union members vote on whether to ratify it. The new contract is expected to cover the next 4 years and comes after a hard-won three-year contract in 2023. That's when union members went on strike for months before negotiators hashed out terms for protections against AI and other sticking points. The new contract may expand on those issues, and it was struck a month after the Producers Alliance made a new contract with the Writers Guild of America, which was also on strike 3 years ago. Mandalit Del Barco, NPR News.
8: Many NPR employees are members of SAG-AFTRA, but under a different contract. The World Health Organization says a suspected hantavirus outbreak on a cruise ship in the Atlantic has killed three people and sickened three others. The UN Health Agency told the Associated Press an investigation was ongoing. One of the patients has been moved to intensive care in South Africa. Other people are being evacuated from the ship. 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

0: This is Morning Edition from NPR News. I'm Michelle Martin.
1: And I'm Leila Fadel. Good morning. Republicans in several southern states are racing to pass new congressional maps in time for the midterms.
0: They are responding to a recent ruling by the Supreme Court that gutted the Voting Rights Act. In Louisiana, the governor suspended U.S. House races so the legislature can draw a new map. Early voting started there this past weekend. In a few minutes, we'll talk about all this with former Attorney General Eric Holder, who's now heading a redistricting task force for the Democrats. But we're going to begin with the latest details.
1: Aubrey Uhas of member station WWNO is following the situation in Louisiana, where the Supreme Court case originated, and joins us now. Good morning, Aubrey.
2: Good morning, Leila.
1: So where do things stand right now?
2: Yeah, the day after the Supreme Court threw out Louisiana's congressional map as an unconstitutional racial gerrymander, state officials suspended House races, arguing they had to do it in light of the ruling, though the court didn't tell them to do that. That map had been drawn under court order in 2024 to create a second majority black district out of six. Black residents make up about a third of the state's population. This comes amid an unprecedented redistricting race that President Donald Trump set off in an effort to help the GOP hold the House in the midterms. So when Louisiana's Governor Jeff Landry put the state's U.S. House races on hold, Trump thanked him for doing that. This week, lawmakers are expected to start working to pass a new map that could eliminate one or both of the state's majority black districts.
1: How are voters reacting?
2: Yeah, I was out in New Orleans on Saturday, the first day of early voting, to visit an early voting site. And there were people who honestly weren't sure what to do since the House races are still on the ballot. It was too late to take them off, and officials have said votes cast won't be counted. At the poll I went to, there wasn't any big signage explaining the change, just a sheet of all the races that were supposed to be happening that was up on the wall, and it had been updated in pen. Someone had written canceled next to the House races and crossed them out. So some voters said they cast votes anyway, just in case. I asked Saria Jackson if she felt it was reasonable for the state to suspend races at the last minute.
3: Nowhere near reasonable. They're literally trying to take power from the people.
2: I also spoke with Pete Creasy, and he used language I've been hearing from some older black people in Louisiana. They feel like we're in a new Jim Crow era.
4: Well, the thing is, it goes back to where it was in the 1960s. They're doing the same thing over and over.
2: Creasy said there needs to be another civil rights movement, and that's something several people told me.
1: Have there been any legal challenges to the suspension of these House races?
2: Yes. Voters, voting groups, and candidates have filed multiple lawsuits in state and federal courts. They say the governor doesn't have the right to put things on hold, that it should be up to the legislature. They also argue it was too late since absentee ballots were already sent out and in some cases returned, and that there are, you know, lots of other potential legal problems. Rick Hassan is an expert in election law at UCLA's law school. He's not involved in the cases.
5: The bottom line is this is one of the most complex, tangled web of issues.
1: Aubrey, any idea on how or when this may get untangled?
2: Yeah, some judges have already denied requests to force the House races to happen as scheduled with the old map, and they're expected to start weighing in on some of the larger legal questions as early as this week. Meanwhile, early voting will continue until Election Day on May 16th.
1: Aubrey Uhas is with member station WWNO in New Orleans. Aubrey, thank you for your reporting.
2: You're welcome.
0: Louisiana is just one front in a national fight over voting maps. The National Democratic Redistricting Committee, or NDRC, leads the Democratic Party strategy. Former Attorney General Eric Holder has been the group's chairman since it was launched soon after the 2016 election of Donald Trump, and he's on the line with us now. Good morning.
6: Good morning.
0: So as you just heard, lawmakers in Louisiana are redrawing lines for primary elections that are already

0: for which their votes will still count. So it's confusion, and it's one of the reasons why we filed suit to say that you can't do that which the governor is trying to do by declaring a so-called emergency. That's inconsistent with what the Supreme Court does under a thing called the Purcell Doctrine, where you have a change in the electoral methods of doing things, and you, if it's too close to an election, you don't put it into effect until after the election has occurred. So that's what should happen here.
1: I was going to ask, what remedy are you seeking in this lawsuit?
0: Well, to simply, you know, put off that the changes that I suspect are going to have to be made until after this election, put them into effect with regard to the House for the 2028 election, which is consistent, again, with what the Supreme Court has done in many other states.
1: Are you surprised that the same court, I'm just talking about Alabama for a minute, the same court that ordered them to draw a new district in 2023 is now saying that, well, at least in Louisiana case, that these maps are no longer viable or that these maps are unconstitutional. I mean, does that surprise you? It's the same court.
0: Yeah. Well, you know, it's interesting. I mean, I expected the result that we got in the Calais case, the Louisiana case, but it is inconsistent with what this very same court did 3 years ago when it looked at maps in Alabama. I mean, again, same court, same issue, same justices, and they said at that point that Section 2 of the Voting Rights Act was still viable, still strong, and on that basis ordered Alabama to redraw its district, and it was the Alabama case that led to the redrawing of the lines in Louisiana. So what the court is doing 3 years later, same issue, is inconsistent. So how they got to this inconsistent result is a little baffling.
1: I think most people would agree that this decision is expected to lead even to more gerrymandering. Your organization says that Democratic-led states need to keep up with Republican-led efforts, which is what we've seen happen in Virginia and California. Where do you see this going? Is there any way that this cycle ends?
0: Well, this is a race to the bottom, and it's something that is inconsistent with what we've been trying to do with the National Democratic Redistricting Committee. But once Donald Trump told the Republicans in Texas to give him 5 additional House seats, because he said he was entitled to them, we had to make a decision. Are we simply going to do nothing, or are we going to respond to that which they've done? And so we have had to do what we did in California and in Virginia, but we've done it very differently in the sense that we have put it before the people of those states to allow them to decide whether or not they wanted to do this mid-cycle redistricting. And they voted yes in California, voted yes in Virginia, as opposed to what happened in Texas and other places where Republicans have done it, where it was simply imposed upon the voters by Republican legislatures.
1: So what happens now, though? Are there other states or places where you can implement this strategy? I mean, it's getting late.
0: I mean, there are other states that we can look at. We know that the Republicans are certainly looking at other states. They want to do the same thing in Florida that they've done in Texas and that they've done in North Carolina and that they've done in Missouri. And so, you know, we'll look to other states to see if it's possible to respond. We simply want to have a system where the voters are choosing their elected officials as opposed to politicians choosing who their voters are. And that's what the Republicans are trying to do. They have made a determination to try to entrench minority rule by both restricting the vote, by drawing unfair maps, and then removing legal pathways to fight back.
1: So, you know, we've been crunching numbers over the weekend, as you might imagine, and an NPR analysis found that some 15 black-represented congressional districts may be eliminated after the Supreme Court ruling. What's the plan there?
0: Well, as our numbers show, anywhere from 12 to 19 seats in the South, majority-minority opportunity zones are at risk. And so we will try to use all the mechanisms that we can. Turning out the vote, you know, the 14th Amendment still bans racial discrimination in voting. We'll look to state courts. We have filed a lawsuit already against what Louisiana is trying to do in the Louisiana state courts. We'll do whatever it is that we possibly can. But one of the things that I think we really have to focus on is galvanizing people to understand that power still resides in the people of this country, and that if there is a movement against that which the Supreme Court is apparently sanctioning, we can still, I think, come out ahead. It's going to be a rough few years. But I'm actually confident that a galvanized American people, focused American people, can right the system. And then ultimately, it's going to be Congress that's going to have to pass laws to ban partisan and racial gerrymandering. And that ultimately is the solution.
1: Well, you know, more than 60 House seats, by our count, are represented by black members. But by our count, only a minority of them.

0: are actually majority black districts, only 7. And 18 have districts where a plurality of residents are black. Half of those are in the South. I mean, haven't black candidates shown that they can be competitive in districts that aren't majority-minority? So if that's the case, then why do you and other analysts consider this such an emergency when it comes to black representation?
1: Yeah, we have certainly seen African-American candidates be successful in districts where there are not majority African-American voters. But the reality, all the numbers that have been crunched by both sides show that, anyway, as I said, from 12 to 20 seats, and those are seats in the South, could be changed by this Supreme Court decision and then by the actions of state officials like Governor Landry in Louisiana. I saw a post by President Trump where he said that we have to go ahead. He says we have to go ahead with what we're doing because 20 seats are at risk. And so, yeah, you can crunch the numbers, but at the end of the day, you put at risk, as a result of this Supreme Court decision, a really substantial number of seats now held by African Americans, and you deny to African Americans in those states the ability for them to express themselves politically.
0: What about state legislatures? Are state legislative districts also what you're concerned about?
1: Excellent question, because this is not simply something that has an impact on the House of Representatives. It also affects state legislatures. It also affects city councils, county officials. Every level of voting is impacted by this decision by the Supreme Court. So it's not only the United States House of Representatives. It will have impacts in state elections as well.
0: That is the former Attorney General Eric Holder. He's now chairman of the National Democratic Redistricting Committee. Mr. Holder, thanks so much for joining us once again.
1: Thanks for having me.
2: And you're listening to Morning Edition on Sonoma County's NPR station, KRCB. And we're going to look at traffic real quick. Looks like 116 in Fredericks right around Bloomfield Road. CHP reporting nails across the roadway. So heads up for that this morning. And southbound 101, there was a crash just at Wilford Avenue that has now been cleared from the roadway. Look for clouds today. Showers possible for the afternoon, more likely for this evening. And highs right around 64. Right now it is 52. Outside our studios in Roanoke Park, thanks for joining me. Rescuers defy warnings as the stranded humpback Hope, also known in Germany as Timmy, is being carried by barge into the North Sea. You'll hear how it's a race against time to save her in just 2 minutes on Morning Edition. But first, the average price for regular gas broke the $6 mark on Friday for the first time in nearly 3 years. That's according to AAA. But high gas prices have been fueling debates at the state capitol for months, with many Republican lawmakers pushing proposals to rein in costs. Cap Radio's Gerardo Zavala has more.
3: Republican-led efforts to reduce California's gas tax, currently the highest in the country, have so far failed to advance in the legislature. State Senator Tony Strickland says his gas tax relief act would have lowered prices by a little over a dollar.
4: People living paycheck to paycheck, they can't afford these high gas prices. Seniors on fixed incomes, young people who just got out of college or just starting out in the workforce, they can't afford these gas prices.
3: The bill failed in the Senate Environmental Quality Committee. Democratic lawmakers argued it would strip funding from climate programs and conflict with the voter-approved law to keep the gas tax to fund infrastructure. Strickland says he plans to bring the proposal back. He also argues the issue is an entirely partisan, pointing to San Jose Mayor Matt Mahan, a Democrat running for governor, who has proposed suspending the tax.
5: So I think the gas tax itself ought to be temporarily suspended during this war because gas prices are punishingly high and harming working families who don't have any room in their budget to accommodate these cost increases.
3: Mahan is referring to the Iran war, which Democrats say is the real reason for the sudden increase in gas prices. In Sacramento, I'm Gerardo Zavala.
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7: This is Morning Edition from NPR News. I'm Layla Faldin.
0: And I'm Michelle Martin. Good morning. Losing a home to foreclosure, to a fire, to a flood, it's one of the most traumatic things anyone can experience, especially a home that someone has built over decades. But what if the home is one of thousands destroyed to a conflict far away? Will anyone notice or care? That's a question Fairouz Saad was asking in a heartfelt social media post she sent to friends. Her family is just one of several thousand families whose homes have been destroyed by the Israeli military when it reduced the town of Bint Jebel in southern Lebanon to rubble. Saad is also a former assistant secretary in the Department of Homeland Security. She was born in Michigan to Lebanese parents, and she's with us now. Good morning. Thank you for joining us.
8: Good morning. Thank you so much for having me.
0: Would you tell us about Bint Jebel?
8: It's just this beautiful little quaint village in South Lebanon. And when I would visit it, it was almost like stepping back in time in some ways, right? Where you literally see sheep crossing the road and a town suit, the market.
0: Yeah, market.
8: It's where the family business that had been generational in our family for decades, a meat market, a halal meat market, stood as well. And so it was just this lovely little town.
0: You know, the IDF, the Lebanese Army, Hezbollah, they've been vying for control of the area for decades. And so when you would go to visit, how did you experience that? What did that look like up close?
8: You know, as a child visiting, you're not really keen to what's happening in terms of, you know, the geopolitics. And I was experiencing Lebanon in as honest as a way as you possibly can as a child. My parents came here in the 1970s, and they came here specifically escaping, you know, Israeli aggression and the threat of Israeli occupation. And that was before Hezbollah existed.
0: How did you find out that the house had been destroyed?
8: My brother had actually sent us all a message in our family chat, and he let us know that they had been tracking it through satellite images, and that's essentially how they had confirmed it, because my family in the region has been displaced. It felt like a piece of us had just been destroyed. I used to joke with my dad that he has seven children, the six of us, and then that home, you know, and I would joke when he would go back, and he went back so much. It was truly his happy place. I would be like, how's your favorite child?
0: Have you talked to them since? I guess you all found out at the same time on the family chat. Have they been able to accept it?
8: I think everyone's going through the stages of grief in their own way. My mom that day was so sad and so upset and crying. In her words, she said, you know, we're American. We did everything right. We did everything right here. We did everything right there. And what did we do to deserve this? Sometimes it's easy to just only look at the broader picture and think, well, you know, the geopolitics, or it's complicated, and they only target certain people or certain areas or certain homes. There's real humans behind these stories, and we deserve the same humanity that we want all people to have.
0: That's Fairouz Saad. She is a former assistant secretary at the Department of Homeland Security. We've been talking about her ancestral home in Bint Jebel in southern Lebanon, which has been destroyed along with thousands of others in a course of Israeli airstrikes. Fairouz Saad, thanks so much for talking with us.
8: Thank you so much for having me.
0: A humpback whale that was stranded off the coast of Germany is back in his natural habitat. NPR's Rob Schmitz reports from Berlin on the controversial human intervention that got him there.
9: In late March, the 40-foot-long young adult whale, injured from being entangled in a fishing net, became stuck in the shallow waters off Germany's Baltic coast, prompting scientists to try and free it. But then the hapless humpback, which the German media nicknamed Timmy, swam further into the Baltic Sea, a body of water where humpbacks rarely venture, and it got stuck again and again over the course of a month, prompting an intense social media debate in Germany. At one point, police had to investigate threats of violence from social media influencers against scientists who are strategizing what to do about Timmy. One of those scientists, Burkhard Baschek of the German Oceanographic Museum, told NPR at the time that his team thought it might be better to let Timmy die.
10: And if you just look from the pure nature perspective itself, then so whales that sort of get lost in the Baltic Sea and don't get out and die at the end, that's part of the natural process. And so risk emissions per se are interfering with the natural course.
9: But then two German business moguls stepped in. They donated millions of dollars to an effort to coax Timmy into a water-filled barge that was half the length of a football field. Amazingly, the 26,000-pound Timmy swam into the barge last week, and the barge was then towed out of the Baltic Sea around the northern tip of Denmark. On Saturday, Timmy was released into the deep waters of the North Sea. A German broadcaster gushed over Timmy's newfound freedom as cameras captured mist being shot out of the whale's blowhole. Scientist Baschek says Timmy's survival is far from guaranteed. He says the whale is weakened by weeks of immobility and a skin disease from the low salinity of the Baltic Sea. Timmy was last seen more than 40 miles off the coast of Denmark. And if he gets stuck again, the Danish Environment Ministry says it is not planning any more rescue efforts. Rob Schmitz, NPR News, Berlin.
0: Tomorrow on Morning Edition, what does sitting in front of screens all day do to the human body? We'll have some tips for staying healthy in the digital age. 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
2: 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Good morning. Let's do a check on traffic now. Looks like CHP reporting a small brush fire. This is in the southbound direction of Highway 101 in Petaluma near the East Washington Street off-ramp. So it looks like fire crews are on their way to that. Earlier incident on 116. This is the eastbound lanes of 116 near Bloomfield Road. CHP reporting nails across the roadway. Most of those have been cleared away, but gosh, do be careful if you hit any of those. Other than that, you are looking good as you make your way southbound 101 through Marin right now. Just the usual slowing between Novato and San Rafael. Looks like you lead about 23 minutes from Roland Boulevard to North San Pedro. We'll have cloudy skies. First chance of rain happens this afternoon with a high near 64 today. We'll stay cloudy, rain likely tonight, mostly before 1 a.m., the low around 50. Then tomorrow we turn partly sunny with highs near 69. Clouds and afternoon showers at the coast today with mostly 50s at the beaches. Some west-northwest winds, just 5 to 11 miles per hour. Looking at some daytime highs at the coast, 55 for Westside Park today, 65 for Cotati, 64 on the way for Santa Rosa, where it is 53 near the downtown. The time now, 8:30.
11: Live from NPR News, I'm Lakshmi Singh. The U.S. Supreme Court has escalated a national battle over redistricting. Last week, it struck down a Louisiana congressional map that had created a second majority black district. Former Attorney General Eric Holder chairs the National Democratic Redistricting Committee. He tells NPR the high court's decision has sown confusion over how voters' ballots are counted this year.
12: It's one of the reasons why we filed suit. To say that you can't do that which the governor is trying to do by declaring a so-called emergency. That's inconsistent with what the Supreme Court does under a thing called the Purcell Doctrine, where you have a change in the electoral methods of doing things, and you, if it's too close to an election, you don't put it into effect until after the election has occurred.
11: Holder on NPR's Morning Edition. Spirit Airlines customers are scrambling to rebook flights or get refunds days after the low-cost carrier abruptly went out of business. NPR's Joel Rose reports on the impact on fares moving forward.
13: There is concern that Spirit's demise will lead to higher fares. Spirit was only the ninth largest carrier in the U.S. by seats, though consumer advocates say that low-cost carriers help to keep prices down on any route they fly, because just their very presence in the market forces the bigger airlines to offer more competitive fares.
11: NPR's Joel Rose reporting. From Washington, this is NPR News. Congress is out this week. House and Senate lawmakers are back home holding constituent meetings, campaigning, and fundraising for the midterm elections. Against the backdrop of an energy crisis President Trump has said would end once the Iran war is over, multiple polls indicate a rising share of Americans are worried about the economy. A Reuters Ipsos poll released last week shows 61% of Americans say the economy is on the wrong track, up from 43% a year ago, January. About 50,000 U.S. troops are deployed in the war on Iran. An additional 10,000 are conducting large-scale military drills in the Philippines. Here's NPR's Anthony Kuhn.
14: Soldiers from the U.S., Philippines, and Japan used rocket artillery, helicopters, drones, and small arms as they practiced repelling a simulated amphibious assault. It's the largest yet of annual drills known as Balikatan, or shoulder-to-shoulder in Tagalog, with seven participating nations. It's part of a U.S. strategy to deter China by deploying troops and weapons to a chain of islands, which includes Japan and the Philippines. Japan has sent some 1,400 combat troops to the Philippines for the first time since World War II. China has criticized the drills as destabilizing and sent its own warships to conduct drills east of Luzon. Anthony Kuhn, NPR News, Loag City, Ilocos Norte Province, Philippines.
11: I'm Lakshmi Singh, NPR News.
15: 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And you know what's going to happen? You're going to rock. You're going to hear music you've never heard before. And you will have a good time. 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
0: This is Morning Edition from NPR News. I'm Michelle Martin.
7: And I'm Leila Faudel. Spirit Airlines has flown for the last time. The ultra-low-cost carrier ceased operations over the weekend after more than 33 years. So what does that mean for the U.S. airline industry? And what happens to Spirit's former customers? NPR transportation correspondent Joel Rose has been following the story and joins us now. Good morning, Joel.
13: Hey, good morning.
7: Okay, so first of all, what's going to happen to people who had tickets to fly on Spirit?
13: Spirit says the majority of those people who bought a ticket directly from them with a credit or debit card have already been refunded. And 1,500 crew members have been returned to their home bases as of Sunday evening. Of course, those refunds are not going to get you back home if you were stranded when Spirit ceased operations early Saturday morning. Some other airlines are offering special rescue fares, capping their fares for customers who were holding Spirit tickets. Those are only available for a limited time, and the details are going to vary by airline.
7: What's the longer-term impact on the industry likely to be?
13: It could be good for Spirit's competitors. We've already seen one carrier, JetBlue, announced more flights at Spirit's former hub in Fort Lauderdale, Florida. But there is concern that Spirit's demise will lead to higher fares. Spirit was only the ninth largest carrier in the U.S. by seats, though consumer advocates say that low-cost carriers help to keep prices down on any route they fly because just their very presence in the market forces the bigger airlines to offer more competitive fares. I talked about this with William McGee. He's a senior fellow at the American Economic Liberties Project, which is a left-leaning nonprofit in Washington, D.C.
17: What a lot of people don't understand is you do not have to fly a small carrier in order to benefit from its presence because they will bring down the big guy's fares.
13: So now that Spirit is not flying anymore, fares may go up on those routes that it flew, and not just for Spirit's customers, but for everyone.
7: So why did Spirit go out of business?
13: It could not overcome this toxic combination of higher fuel costs and deeper problems with its business model. Spirit was a pioneer of the ultra-low-cost business model, where airlines keep their fares way down by stripping away the amenities that travelers had previously taken for granted and then charging extra for them. But then the big legacy carriers created their own versions of those basic economy fares, and Spirit had a hard time competing. I talked about this with Shai Gilad. He's a former airline pilot, now professor of management at Georgetown University.
18: When you're a low-cost carrier, by definition, you're relying on having a cost advantage, and they just don't have that anymore.
13: Spirit tried to merge with a bigger airline, JetBlue, in 2023, but the Department of Justice opposed that merger, and it was blocked in court. Spirit also sought a last-minute bailout from the Trump administration, but no deal materialized.
7: And how much did higher fuel prices contribute to Spirit's demise?
13: The company's CEO says they mattered a lot. CEO Dave Davis talked to the Wall Street Journal after the company ceased operations. Davis said Spirit was trying to emerge from bankruptcy, and he says the company's plan could have worked, but the rising cost of jet fuel forced Spirit to burn through cash faster than expected, and it just ran out of money. The price of jet fuel in the U.S. has surged about 70% since the beginning of the war with Iran. This is a challenge across the industry. Airlines are trying to pass the costs along to their customers in the forms of higher fares and bag fees, but that may not be enough, especially for other low-cost carriers. In that interview with the Wall Street Journal, Spirit's CEO warned that other airlines could also be in jeopardy because of the high price of jet fuel.
7: NPR's Joel Rose. Thank you, Joel.
13: You're welcome.
0: Wildfire experts see the ingredients developing for a bad fire season. More than half of the U.S. faces drought, and the U.S. Forest Service has done less work to prevent fires. NPR's Lauren Sommer reports.
19: Last fall, Matthew Herto faced the hardest day of his career. For 25 years, he studied a forest in California, part of his research as a forest ecologist at the University of New Mexico. It's called the Tea Kettle Experimental Forest because it's protected by the Forest Service for research.
20: There are individual trees that I would go back and visit every year, you know, these big, gorgeous sugar pines and Jeffrey pines.
19: But Herto says the forest was pretty overgrown. It hadn't had a major fire since 1865.
20: So all that dead vegetation like pine needles and small branches and stuff, it just keeps accumulating, and then it's the source of energy for the next fire.
19: Historically, California forests saw a lot more fires, lower intensity fires that cleared out the underbrush. That changed when Native American tribes were forced from their land because fire is a tool they use to manage the ecosystem. In the 1930s, the Forest Service also started putting out every fire it could. All that built-up vegetation can fuel extreme fires, ones that kill trees and spread to communities. So Herto and his colleagues started making a plan to clear it out.
20: We all knew that this is what the forest needed.
19: They planned a prescribed burn, a fire that's set on purpose during the cooler months. But Herto says planning with the Forest Service dragged on. And then, last August, lightning sparked the Garnet Fire. It raced through the Tea Kettle Forest in one day. Herto went back to see the damage afterwards.
20: I broke down and cried five times that day. You know, it was a pretty rough thing to see.
19: The Forest Service did not respond to questions about the prescribed burn. Herto says what happened to Tea Kettle isn't an isolated example. Around the country, far more controlled burning needs to happen.
20: The clock was ticking. We've got relatively limited time to do the work that needs to be done.
19: The Forest Service has long said prescribed burns are a priority. But in 2025, the first year of Trump's current term, the agency reduced vegetation on much less acreage than the year before, almost 1.5 million acres less. That's according to an analysis of agency data by NPR, as well as the nonprofit Grassroots Wildland Firefighters. The biggest decline was in prescribed burning. The Forest Service burned only about half as much acreage in 2025 compared to the two previous years. In a statement, the Forest Service says the drop was due to staff being occupied fighting fires and because conditions weren't right for doing burns in the southeast. But as of last summer, the agency lost more than 5,000 employees, part of the Trump administration's efforts to reduce the size of government. That's concerned Senate Democrats like Ron Wyden of Oregon.
21: These infernos are not your grandfather's fires. They're bigger and they're hotter. And we need to address this critical preparedness gap.
19: He pressed Forest Service Chief Tom Schultz on that in a congressional hearing last year. Schultz responded that the agency had hired firefighters.
22: So in terms of firefighting capacity, we're there.
1: So we've not made any changes to our resource availability this year.
19: But that doesn't necessarily fix the staffing gap. Bobby Scopa is vice president of Grassroots Wildland Firefighters, an advocacy group for federal firefighters. She says vegetation projects require other Forest Service staff to do contracts and permitting.
4: There's a lot of people who help the fire organization get the work done that aren't firefighters. So we knew that there was a lot of disruption in the system. We were hearing about it from our members.
19: When the Forest Service does less prescribed burning, Scopa says, it just sets the stage for even more extreme fires in the future. Lauren Sommer, NPR News.
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2: Well, you're tuned to Sonoma County's NPR station. This is KRCB. Good morning. The Trump administration claims it has cut VA staff while also shortening wait times for care. You'll hear about a new study that shows a more complicated picture with longer wait times in several key areas. That story 8 minutes away for you on KRCB. Traffic's still an easy ride along your southbound 101 commute through Marin County right now. Some of that usual slowing easing up just a bit between Novato and San Rafael. One incident to talk about. Southbound 101, again, fire crews working on that small brush fire. It is a small bush with smoke coming there, so some minor delays past the scene there. Looks like today's forecast calling for cloudy skies, a chance of afternoon rain. The better chance of rain, though, arriving later this evening. We'll see highs today in the mid to upper 60s with 50s along the coast. Right now, it is 53 outside our studios in Roanoke Park. Thanks for joining me. Sonoma County Supervisor David Rabbit, who represents Petaluma and the 2nd District as the longest-serving current board member, is stepping down after 4 terms. As KRCB's Noah Abrams reports, 3 of the 4 candidates running to succeed him made their case at a forum last week hosted by Latino leadership nonprofit La Cien.
22: There will be 2 new faces on Sonoma County's Board of Supervisors come next year. Sylvia Lemus, Shalina Moreira, and Joanna Pond hope to be one of them. The 3 women are facing off for the 2nd District supervisorial seat to replace David Rabbit. Each faced questions about issues in the 2nd District, which spans a large part of southern Sonoma County, anchored around Petaluma, covering Cotati, Pengrove, and much of Sonoma County's Dairy Belt. One of those issues, wildfire preparation. Current Cotati City Council member Sylvia Lemus worked for the County of Sonoma for over 3 decades. She says she's concerned about disaster response in immigrant communities and has firsthand experience in emergency response from her tenure with the county.
23: I also supported in communications our emergency department, and so they hold emergency drills in different communities, so I think we need to expand that.
22: Shalina Moreira, a professional motorcycle racer, dairy farmer, and animal rescue coordinator with NorCal Livestock Evacuation, says,
24: I believe in building systems during emergencies. I think it's one of the most critical things for our community. That system that I built in the Tubbs Fire is still the system that the county uses today. I haven't seen enough improvement, in my opinion, from the county for our emergency situations.
22: Joanna Pond, a member of the Petaluma City School Board and education coordinator for homeless youth, says,
23: there was an evacuation route study done, and so we need to look at that and then partner with some of our first responders in community-based organizations. I would love to hear more from the community about where shelters should be strategically placed around the county.
22: Another issue, housing and the possibility of building more housing in rural areas of Sonoma County.
23: We should build housing close to transportation, have more infill near services. We, as a school district, have looked at building workforce housing. There are lots of models where this is very beneficial to not just attracting but retaining teachers.
24: Let's make permitting easier to get good housing out on the ranches. And let's use the housing in town near transportation for more dense housing. I think that that's the way that we ought to be doing it because it's the most efficient way for us. That's how you build a strong community.
23: In Cotati, we have in the pipeline
3: two and a half, almost three times our RENA numbers. RENA is what the number that's assigned to different cities and municipalities. So that means we only need to build 234, but we have almost 900 houses in a pipeline. So why can't we transfer some of those units and agree with the county that we'll take some of those units like Santa Rosa did?
22: That was Joanna Pond, Shalina Moreda, and Sylvia Lemus speaking at an April 29th Los CN candidate forum at the Petaluma Health Center. Second District Supervisor candidate John King did not participate in the forum. You can find the recorded candidate forum on Los CN's Facebook page. Noah Abrams, KRCB, Sonoma County News.
2: And this reminder, nighttime closures are underway for highway on-ramps in and around Santa Rosa. Caltrans says it is closing the ramps on Highway 101 and State Route 12 between 7 p.m. and 7 a.m. The work was slated to start Sunday night and is expected to last through Friday. Highway 101 on-ramp closures are between Baker Avenue in Santa Rosa and Shiloh Road in Windsor. Drivers will also see closures on the eastbound and westbound Highway 12 connector ramps to northbound and southbound Highway 101. Caltrans spokesperson Jeff Weiss says the closures will enable workers to install curve warning signs. 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
9: I'll send you a postcard from the end of the world.
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27: 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I'm in Tattoos. I play a Holocaust survivor. 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
28: 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I've been in one production. I am involved with King Fear.
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30: 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One is called X'd. I am also in Executive Order.
31: 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I'm also in two plays, X'd. I'm a reporter from Fox News and in King Lear.
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33: 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I'm Damien. 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
26: The show starts on April 17th. It runs Friday, Saturday, and Sunday at 7 o'clock. 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
15: 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And you know what's going to happen. You're going to rock. You're going to hear music you've never heard before. And you will have a good time. 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
2: In many places all over the world, a town might well have one or more market hall. This is a hall where there's a roof, sometimes walls, but not always, under which farmers can ply their trade, can sell their produce, cheesemakers can sell their cheese, sometimes their historic buildings, sometimes they're repurposed, and now we're starting to have them here. There's a new one in Healdsburg, and it's wonderful. I had the chance some years ago to work on the former fish market in Lower Manhattan. And it was a building that had old fishmonger stalls that didn't taste or smell too good, but we could clean them out and scoop them up and with an awning above have a farmer's market covered all year round. This is true in Italy. This is true in France. This is true in Switzerland, sometimes in Asia. And it's a really good idea. Let's build a market hall. Savoring Sonoma, I'm Clark Wolf for KRCB.
1: 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It's Morning Edition from NPR News. I'm Leila Fadel.
3: And I'm Michelle Martin. Good morning. The VA is America's largest health network. It serves millions of veterans. The Trump administration has cut about 30,000 VA jobs. The VA says after those cuts, timely care for veterans has actually improved. NPR's Quill Lawrence reports on some new data.
4: Cutting thousands of doctors and nurses and other positions that VA has struggled to fill for years, it seems like that would make wait times for care longer.
5: I think we all understand this intuitively.
4: Kayla Williams is an Iraq vet, a VA patient, and to be transparent, a former VA undersecretary in the Biden administration. In a study for the Progressive Vet Voice Foundation, she examined daily wait time data from 21 VA medical centers from last August to February as the cuts played out.
5: There are so many ways to slice and dice the data, and it can be so complicated to look at every single weed. But trying to pull back and look at the forest, wait times increased at 71% of the medical centers and in 64% of the specialties when averaging.
4: Williams found longer wait times in several key specialties, but not across the board. She found, for example, that mental health wait times for individuals stayed roughly the same, though group therapy and PTSD-specific appointments were taking longer. Assistant VA Secretary Pete Kasperowitz took issue with the study, saying it comes from a left-wing organization and dealt only with new patients, which make up just 11% of appointments. He said the sample of 21 medical centers is too small, only 12% of VA facilities. And he said for established patients, average wait times are lower today than they were under the Biden administration for primary, specialty, and mental health care. But the VA hasn't made the data behind those numbers public, even though Democrats on the Senate Veterans Affairs Committee have asked repeatedly, like earlier this year when Connecticut Democrat Richard Blumenthal had this exchange with VA Secretary Doug Collins.
6: Well, then you can see that the wait times have increased sometimes to 50, 60, or 70 days.
7: Actually, that's not true. And as of January 21st, the national average for mental health care for new patients is 18.8 days. The national average for established patients is 5.8 days. That is the actual numbers.
6: Well, that is contrary to the information we've been provided. And I'd like facility by facility data on the wait time for mental health care.
4: There are a mountain of vectors that go into figuring out the real report card. Changing veterans' demographics, increased referrals out to private care. Other veterans groups have started projects to download the daily numbers nationwide and figure this out. Alex Rich is a combat vet and data director for another progressive vets group, Common Defense.
8: We would encourage Secretary Collins to release all of the data that he's basing those conclusions on. I think we can have a real conversation about that and identify the spots where veterans and providers need help. And I think that would be an incredibly productive thing.
4: Most experts agree it will take many more months or years to get a real understanding of the consequences of the VA staff cuts. Quill Lawrence, NPR News.
0: The oldest millennials turn 45 this year, people like me, and the oldest Gen Xers are 60. How prepared are they to thrive in the decades ahead? NPR's Allison Aubrey reports on a new tool to help.
9: If you're planning for the future, you've likely been advised to track your retirement savings. But Joe Coughlin, the founder of the MIT Age Lab, says there's more to the equation when it comes to navigating a long life. At a time when the number of centenarians is expected to quadruple, he and his collaborators have developed a comprehensive way to plan for aging. It's called the Longevity Preparedness Index.
10: Unlike one more, shall we say, survey or index out there about how much money you've saved, we want to look at all those big and little things that we take for granted in life. Where are you going to live? What community did you pick? How do you provide care? How will you receive care? Essentially, your social connection.
9: The Longevity Preparedness Index quiz is free online. It takes about 15 minutes to complete. You're asked a series of questions, and a score is determined by your answers across 8 domains, including relationships with family, friends, community, your health, your daily activities. MIT AgeLab researcher Katie Warren is about to walk Matthew Hudak through the survey. She opens the quiz on her computer.
11: So we'll go ahead and get started.
9: Hudak is a financial planner in Orange County, California. He's in his early 60s. He clicks through questions about his neighborhood.
12: My neighborhood has good sidewalks and places for walking. Agree. My neighborhood has many places for social gatherings and activities that I would enjoy. Agree. My neighborhood offers me easy access to a pharmacy. Agree.
9: Hudak is healthy and fit, so it's hard to imagine a day he couldn't drive to pick up a prescription or would need help getting places. Many people just don't anticipate changes that come with aging, so the survey includes uncomfortable questions.
12: So it says, Matthew, in the event you were to need a care provider, do you know who that care provider would be?
9: This question can spark conversation and serve as a reality check of what the future could hold.
12: Watching my 88-year-old dad and my 93-year-old father-in-law, you know, it gives you pause for thought.
9: He says it's better to have your eyes wide open than dig your head in the sand.
12: I'm ready to calculate. 89. That's a good score.
9: The average score is 60 out of 100. The index was developed in tandem with John Hancock, a life insurance company that has introduced a new longevity initiative aimed at helping customers live longer, healthier lives. CEO Brooks Tingle says taking the quiz made him realize his own thinking needed to shift.
13: People make decisions about where they're going to move in quote-unquote retirement that for me might have been driven by how good's the fishing or something. Well, should I be thinking about the quality of healthcare? And then, am I going to have friends down there? So I think just the general lack of preparedness struck me.
9: Answering all these questions about life transitions, community, care, and home life can help reveal both challenges and opportunities of the decades ahead. Laura Karstensen directs the Stanford Center on Longevity.
14: We really need to think about how we build societies where the majority of people can arrive at very old age, happy, engaged, and satisfied with their lives.
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2: 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We are Sonoma County's NPR station and a service of Northern California Public Media. Thanks so much for tuning in. It is a Monday, May the 4th. May the 4th be with you. A little bit of blue sky, clouds moving in. We're going to see clouds pretty much for the afternoon. We have our first chance of rain arriving in those afternoon hours. Could be a wet or damp afternoon commute, but the big rain is supposed to be happening later this evening between 8 p.m. and 1 a.m., so heads up for that. Traffic not too bad on a Monday morning for you. Brian's up next with your morning music. I'm Mark Prell. Time for me to say so long for now. Do enjoy the day and stay safe out there. We are KRCB FM Rohnert Park, KRCG FM Windsor, and K215 CQ Santa Rosa at 9 o'clock.

0: John Williams and the London Symphony Orchestra with the main theme for Star Wars. That's right. May the 4th be with you. Brian here with you. You're tuned to Sonoma County's NPR station, KRCB-FM. If there's something you would like to hear on this May 4th, give us a call, 707-584-2020, or you can email me, brian@krcb.org.
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0: And we have free tickets for you. 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It's going to ask you a couple questions. You'll be in the running to win.

0: All I Stand to Lose. That's an artist by the name of William Alexander from his upcoming album Along the Boundary Line. Before that, our pal Charlie Crockett has yet another new album out. It's called Clovis, and we heard the Hallelujah Trail. Kevin Carducci, some local licks, his album Easy Does It, and a tune called No Roots. And we opened the set with Margot Price covering the Guy Clark tune Rita Ballou. That's from the tribute to Guy Clark that's called Old Number One Revisited. Brian here with you on this Monday. Thanks for joining us.
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0: Nice long set of commercial-free music for you here on KRCB. That was some Local Licks, Reckless Strangers, from their latest EP, Dirty Souls, and a tune called Gimme the Gold. For that War and Summer, it's not summer yet, but it's a-coming. Galactic with Irma Thomas doing Peace in My Heart. That's from their collaborative effort. Came out last year, Audience with the Queen. Chuck Prophet, After the Rain, from No Other Love. And we open the set with Loaded Honey from an album called Love Made Trees and a tune called Don't Speak. Loaded Honey is a couple, it's a side project of a couple that are in a band called Jungle. And of course, Chuck Prophet, After the Rain. We're looking for some rain later on today, probably this evening, and into the overnight hours.
1: Ear to the Wild.
2: The California quail is our state bird. They're easy to spot because they have a fancy top knot on their head, which curves forward as they scurry around on the ground looking for things. They're a little larger than a robin, but not as big as a crow. And you'll sometimes see them in groups of 20 or 30 individuals. If you walk past without realizing they're there, you might be startled by the sound of them suddenly flushing from the brush. California quail make a lot of different sounds, but the easiest one to remember them by is a three-syllable song that sounds like they're saying, Chicago,

0: These California quail were recorded at Sugarloaf Ridge State Park. Go check them out. And thanks for lending an ear to the wild. I'm Jack Hines. For more information, please visit eartothewild.com.
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0: New music from Bay Area native Emily Nenny. She lives in Nashville now. Her sophomore album has just been released called Movin' Shoes. And that tune, Not a Winner. Before that, Molly Tuttle from her latest So Long Little Miss Sunshine and Golden State of Mind. Got to see Molly play at the Mystic last week. Want to thank the folks at the Mystic for inviting me to the show. And Sierra Farrell and Nikki Lane teamed up to put out the single A Lesson in Leavin'. You're tuned to Sonoma County's NPR station, KRCB-FM Rohnert Park and KRCG-FM Windsor. 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
0: Brian here with you on this Monday morning, looking for rain to come in later on this afternoon into this evening. And temperatures pretty much in the low to mid 60s. Of course, today is 5-4. We already celebrated Star Wars Day. Well, it's also Dave Brubeck Day.

0: Some classic instrumental jazz for you on this Monday morning. That was the classic tune Jourdou, as done by Clifford Brown and the Max Roach Quintet. We heard Jeff Goldblum and the Mildred Snitzer Orchestra doing Drifting. That's from an album called I Shouldn't Be Telling You This. The Dutch Jazz Collective doing Roots of Rhythm Remain. And we opened the set with the Dave Brubeck Quartet doing Take Five from the album Time Out, because today is 5/4 and that song is in 5/4 time.
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0: Nashville-based bassist Shelby Means from her self-titled debut solo album and Million Reasons. She's coming to town. She's playing the Occidental Center for the Arts on May 15th. Looking forward to that. Courtney Marie Andrews before that, her latest album Valentine, and we heard Cons and Clowns. And we opened the set with new music from the Milk Carton Kids, the new album entitled Lost Cause Lover Fool. And we heard the tune A Friend Like You on KRCB.
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3: I like rain. Even when it's really stormy, I live in the woods and the trees could fall and it could be dangerous, but I like rain. It makes me happy. And this year, I like to be in the present. It's been kind of wonderful. We've had some storms, but what we've had so far are some actual spring rain weeks where it will be a little bit strong, a little bit soft, a little bit gentle, and then blue skies. And when these things happen, when there's some warm sunshine between the days of rain, we know that we're going to have good food all around us. I love living here because I know that whatever is going on in nature, I'm not running from the subway. I'm actually thinking about the foods that are going to grow just down the road. We are so fortunate, and no matter what the year is like, nature somehow figures it out. 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

by the heat of the sun, by the sound of a gun, I've been undone. By being overheard with the wrong choice of word, I've been undone.

0: Robbie Robertson from his self-titled debut solo album and Fallen Angel here on KRCB-FM Rohnert Park and KRCG-FM Windsor. We're a service of Northern California Public Media. Brian here with you at your service. We heard Todd Rundgren in there from the album Todd and A Dream Goes On Forever. And we opened this up with new music from Peter Gabriel, a tune called Been Undone. We're seeing a little bit of sunshine out there, but we're going to see increasing clouds and rain coming in sometime tonight, they say. Hey, we still got time. We got an hour left to go. So if there's something you want to hear, give us a call, 707-584-2020, or send me an email, brian@krcb.org.
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1: It happened on May 4th, 1970, the Ohio National Guard opening fire on students at Kent State. 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
3: 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And you know what's going to happen? You're going to rock. You're going to hear music you've never heard before. And you will have a good time. 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

0: Some nice harmonica playing there from Willie Nelson's band. Mickey Raphael. That was the Avett Brothers and Mike Patton. Mike Patton, of course, of the band Faith No More. They've collaborated on an album. And that was Dark Night of My Soul. Before that, Kacey Musgraves, not from her new album, but from the one that came out before, Deeper Well and Sway. I think we'll be featuring some of her new album on the new release hour tomorrow. Had a request for Paul Simon, Renee and Georgette Magritte with their dog After the War. I played I'm With Her doing a Paul Simon tune in the set before that. So that set some listener to mind to hear some more Paul Simon. That's from the album Heart and Bones. And we opened the set with new music from Ethel Kane, a new release called Willoughby Tucker, I'll Always Love You. And we heard the song Nettles. Ooh, that stings. It is a Monday. Brian here with you. Thank you for tuning in and joining us here on KRCB.
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4: Doing our regular check-in with Chief Backsmith.
5: Yeah, good morning. Good to see you. What's going on?
4: Just tell us what's happening here and what to look forward to.
5: Well, we've been pretty busy the last week or two. For some reason, we've had a rash of accidents. We had a head-on out here by Sheridan Ranch, and we had a car over the bank north of Jenner that we had to pull people out of. So it's starting to pick up. We expect a busy summer because we haven't had that much rain. Oh, there's a little bit now help, but the thing's drying out early. We're also getting more crowds than ever. What you find out is, especially during gas prices go up, people can't go too far, so they go to the closest place they can, and our beaches are the closest place they can. So we expect crowds this summer out here. Okay, being as there are more crowds and more people out here, the thing we do ask is, please, if you can't swim, don't go in water over your head, or two, at least wear a life jacket. We have free life jackets on the beach for people to use. Please be as safe as you can and take care of each other, watch out for each other.
3: And that's a postcard. I'm Ryan Miller.
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0: People make the world go round. The Stylistics here on KRCB. Before that, asking the never-ending question, where is the love? Roberta Flack and Donny Hathaway. And before that was, where's your love now? That was a band called This Is Lorelei. And Katie Crutchfield of Waxahachie was helping them out on that tune.
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0: remember the last time I played the Dave Clark Five here on KRCB-FM Rohnert Park and KRCG-FM Windsor. 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Have a marvelous Monday. Michael O'Brien's in for Doug today. I'll be back to talk with you tomorrow.
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3: From NPR News, I'm Lakshmi Singh. Shipping companies and organizations say there is a lack of information about President Trump's new plan to help guide commercial ships through the Strait of Hormuz. Iran is threatening to attack any commercial vessels and U.S. warships that try to transit the key waterway without its permission. Here's NPR's Jackie Northam.
4: President Trump announced the so-called Project Freedom on Sunday, but gave no details about how it will work, especially as Iran has not signed on to the plan. The International Transport Workers Federation says at the moment there's little clarity of how Project Freedom will provide safe evacuation, and that no seafarer or ship should be asked to transit the Strait of Hormuz without a full guarantee of safety. Hapag-Lloyd, one of the largest shipping companies in the world, and which has several vessels stuck around the strait, says in a statement that its risk assessment remains unchanged and that the Strait of Hormuz remains closed for Hapag-Lloyd until further notice. Jackie Northam, NPR News.
3: The U.S. Supreme Court is temporarily allowing women seeking abortions to obtain the pill mifepristone through the mail or at a pharmacy without having to visit their doctor in person. The High Court blocked a federal appeals court ruling that imposed restrictions last week. Dr. Veronica Gillespie Bell, an OBGYN in New Orleans, says the one-week pause will cause uncertainty.
5: I think it causes a lot of confusion, not just for patients, but for physicians as well. I think for patients, the fact that there is any ban then starts to create some distrust as to whether the medication is safe or not. And again, just confusion as to how to even be able to access it.
3: Gillespie Bell speaking with NPR's Here and Now. Lawmakers in Alabama are being called into special session today in Montgomery to start redrawing the state's congressional map. It follows last week's ruling by the U.S. Supreme Court that weakened a key provision of the Voting Rights Act. Kyle Gassett with Troy Public Radio has more.
6: Two of the seven congressional representatives from Alabama are Black and are Democrats. They were both elected in 2024 after a Supreme Court decision ruled Alabama had diluted the power of Black residents. Now, with last week's decision, Republicans in the red state see an opportunity to draw maps that will favor them. Kirk D. Carrington marched in Selma on Bloody Sunday in 1965 for changes in the law that became the Voting Rights Act.
7: The things that was in the voting right was for the people that was being suppressed. Now you want to come back and repeat history.
6: Alabama joins other southern states that are moving to redraw maps, possibly in time for the upcoming midterm elections. For NPR News, I'm Kyle Gassett in Montgomery, Alabama.
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8: The time now is 12:04. Good afternoon. Mostly cloudy today with inland highs in the mid-60s. Chance of light showers mainly in the late afternoon. From the KRCB Sonoma County Newsroom, I'm Michelle Marquis with your North Bay News update. A missing 16-year-old boy from Petaluma has not been seen since last week. He has now been safely located. Petaluma police say that Sunday's Chase Finn is now reunited with his family. No other details were released. Four firefighters injured in a planned operation to reduce wildfire risk in Mendocino County have been released from hospitals. CAL FIRE says two members of CAL FIRE's Mendocino unit were taken by helicopter to the burn center at the University of California, Davis, and two to Adventist Health Howard Memorial Hospital in Willits on Friday. CAL FIRE spokesman David Acuna said Saturday all four were treated and released. Started on April 27th, Acuna said the South Covelo prescribed burn was intended to create fuel breaks. No other information on what went wrong has been released. Sonoma County Supervisor David Rabbit, who represents Petaluma and the 2nd District, is stepping down after 4 terms. As KRCB's Noah Abrams reports, 3 of the 4 candidates running to succeed him made their case at a recent forum hosted by Latino leadership nonprofit Lo Cien.
9: There will be 2 new faces on Sonoma County's Board of Supervisors come next year. Sylvia Lemus, Shalina Moreira, and Joanna Pond hope to be one of them. The 3 women are facing off for the 2nd District supervisorial seat to replace David Rabbit. Each faced questions about issues in the 2nd District, which spans a large part of southern Sonoma County, anchored around Petaluma, covering Cotati, Pengrove, and much of Sonoma County's Dairy Belt. One of those issues, wildfire preparation. Current Cotati City Council member Sylvia Lemus worked for the County of Sonoma for over 3 decades. She says she's concerned about disaster response in immigrant communities and has firsthand experience in emergency response from her tenure with the county.
10: I also supported in communications our emergency department, and so they hold emergency drills in different communities, so I think we need to expand that.
9: Shalina Moreira, a professional motorcycle racer, dairy farmer, and animal rescue coordinator with NorCal Livestock Evacuation, says,
11: I believe in building systems during emergencies. I think it's one of the most critical things for our community. That system that I built in the Tubbs Fire is still the system that the county uses today. I haven't seen enough improvement, in my opinion, from the county for our emergency situations.
9: Joanna Pond, a member of the Petaluma City School Board and education coordinator for homeless youth, says,
12: there was an evacuation route study done, and so we need to look at that and then partner with some of our first responders in community-based organizations. I would love to hear more from the community about where shelters should be strategically placed around the county.
9: Another issue, housing and the possibility of building more housing in rural areas of Sonoma County.
12: We should build housing close to transportation, have more infill, near services. We, as a school district, have looked at building workforce housing. There are lots of models where this is very beneficial to not just attracting but retaining teachers.
11: Let's make permitting easier to get good housing out on the ranches. And let's use the housing in town near transportation for more dense housing. I think that that's the way that we ought to be doing it because it's the most efficient way for us. That's how you build a strong community.
10: In Cotati, we have in the pipeline 2.5, almost 3 times our RENA numbers. RENA is what the number that's assigned to different cities and municipalities. So that means we only need to build 234, but we have almost 900 houses in a pipeline. So why can't we transfer some of those units and agree with the county that we'll take some of those units like Santa Rosa did?
9: That was Joanna Pond, Shalina Moreira, and Sylvia Lemus speaking at an April 29th Lo Cien candidate forum at the Petaluma Health Center. 2nd District Supervisor candidate John King did not participate in the forum. You can find the recorded candidate forum on Lo Cien's Facebook page. Noah Abrams, KRCB, Sonoma County News.
8: We stay cloudy with rain likely tonight, mostly before 1 a.m. with a low around 50 degrees. Tomorrow, partly sunny with highs near 69. Clouds and afternoon showers at the coast today with mostly 50s. West-southwest winds just 5 to 11 miles per hour. Daytime highs today, starting at the coast, you will find Wallala at 54. Elsewhere, Healdsburg 64, Pengrove 65, and 64 expected for Santa Rosa, where it is 61 near the downtown. That's your North Bay News update from the KRCB Sonoma County Newsroom. 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Welcome to your Monday afternoon midday music, normally hosted by Doug Jane with fill-in great host Michael O'Brien. That starts right now.

about that nutty Star Wars bar? Can you forget all the creatures in there? And hey, Darth Vader in that black and evil mask, did he scare you as much as he scared me? Star Wars, those daring

0: I just love that song. Alison Russell, along with Brandi Carlile, and You're Not Alone. We heard Bob Dylan with Shooting Star, Katie Lang, and Don't Let the Stars Get in Your Eyes. And perhaps you remember that song from Perry Como. And I was tempted to play Perry Como and also play SCTV's great send-up of Perry Como. Perry Como is still alive. If you've never seen it, check it out. It's on YouTube and other places. One of the great impressions of all time. And we started the whole show today here on May 4th. And, of course, this is Star Wars Day, with the Star Wars theme as sung by lounge singer Bill Murray. And that was from Saturday Night Live, going way, way back. And good afternoon and welcome to the program. This is Midday Music. Michael O'Brien, I'm filling in for Doug, who is in Philadelphia for a few days on a conference. My pleasure to be here. The Right Question Institute works to strengthen people's ability to ask questions and participate in decisions that affect them. When people of all ages learn to ask the right questions, it leads to feeling a new sense of confidence and power. You can join the free online community of thousands of people from over 180 countries to access hundreds of free resources, educational tools, videos, and upcoming trainings. Information at rightquestion.org. So here on the fourth day of May, I'm going to ask a question that is, well, What do you want to hear?
1: She would.
0: Oops, nope, that's not what I wanted to play. How did that happen? Sorry about that. Back it up, Mr. Stones. We're going to back it up here. Okay, let's put a stop to that. Boom. All right, let's go forward. And then let's see, ba-doo. Let me hear, I've got to check the track number. Oh, well, no wonder. Yeah, human error. Okay, well, let's take this again. And I still ask you the question, what do you want to hear?

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it on. 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

0: anything more kind, more gallant, more romantic than sharing an umbrella? That's a good question. The Hollies, and that is called Bus Stop. Before that, we heard, let me go back to my list. I was just checking out what Brian had played because I didn't want to duplicate something that he had played today. So let me switch back to what I played. I know before that it was Driving and Crying and Dead End Road. And let me just switch back here to the playlist so I won't be relying on my memory, but on the written word. So Driving and Crying with Dead End Road, which great song that is. It's from their most recent album, Crushing Flowers. We heard Alejandro Escovedo with Heartbeat Smile, Alone Again Or from Love, Simon and Garfunkel with Cloudy, and we started off here on A Day in the Month of May with My Girl from the Rolling Stones. Pretty darn good cover. They did some good covers of some R&B. Absolutely great covers. Of course, Smokey's is the greatest, but I like their version as well. All right, you are listening to KRCB. Michael filling in for Doug today here on a Monday.
1: 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And you know what's going to happen? You're going to rock. You're going to hear music you've never heard before. And you will have a good time. So tune in. 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
0: Thank you, Dino. Dino cracks me up. I like that. Dino's a great guy. Check out his program. 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The Freight's upcoming calendar features Persian classical duo Marjan Vedat and Saba Motalibi, and cello fiddle sister duo, Natalie and Brittany Haas. Get the full calendar of shows, classes, workshops, and jams at thefreight.org. All right. Do you like making requests? Do you want to get involved? You don't have to. You can just sit back and listen. That's great, too. That's the beauty of radio. But if there's something you'd like to hear, 707-584-2020 is the telephone number here at KRCB in beautiful Roanoke Park. Let's start this song off. There's a new album from the group duo, Goodnight Moonshine, and I have not heard the album yet, so I'm really not anxious. It sounds like I'm nervous about it. Oh, I don't know what'll happen when I play. No, I'm really anticipating. I'm looking forward to hearing something from it. So let's, I like the title of this one, Mystic Creatures. And here we have Goodnight Moonshine.

0: too many fish in the sea, Marvelettes. You know, on this day in history, back in 1953, Ernest Hemingway won the Pulitzer Prize for The Old Man and the Sea, a great book and a great movie, too, with Spencer Tracy. And I think only Spencer Tracy. I think he was the only one in the boat was there and a fish, big fish. And of course, no, I think there was a couple characters in the beginning, but it was mostly just The Old Man and the Sea, a really terrific, terrific story from Ernest Hemingway, winning the Pulitzer on this day back in the 1950s. What else did we play during that set? Well, let's go back to the beginning of it because it may make a little more sense. Probably not. But let's start with the very beginning. We started with Goodnight Moonshine, new release, and that is called Mystic Creatures off of their most recent album, Business Unusual. We heard Into the Mystic from Van Morrison off of Moondance. In Your Ocean, that's new, from Iron and Wine off their latest album, Hen's Teeth. Following In Your Ocean, it was My Body Lies Over the Ocean, and what is considered the first Beatles commercial single released, and that is the Beatles with Tony Sheridan, when Tony Sheridan was in the Beatles very early on, and My Body Lies Over the Ocean, and then Too Many Fish in the Sea. Here on KRCB-FM, Rohnert Park, KRCG-FM Windsor, a service of Northern California Public Media. And this is Michael. We're getting some great requests today, and we're going to be playing some more of them, but we have some messages that we'd like you to listen to, including this, please.
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0: Well, since we were talking about things that happened on this date, May 4th, in history, including this being Star Wars Day, and also the day that Ernest Hemingway was awarded the Pulitzer Prize for Old Man on the Sea. Also, on this day, back in 1814, Napoleon arrived on Elba to begin his exile, sometime on the island there, Napoleon, back in 1814. Wow.

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Put the people in the street. It's just my job, he says, I'm sorry. And draws a check, goes home to eat. But at night he tells his woman, I know I hide behind the laws. She says, you're only taking orders.

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If no one asks, then no one answers. That's how every empire falls.

John Prine, and that's how every empire falls. Before that, David Bowie and Waterloo Sunset. Here on May 4th, and on this date in 1814, Napoleon began his exile on the island of Elba. 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Michael filling in for Doug today. The River Park Walk takes place on Tuesday mornings from 9 to 10 a.m. You can join the weekly walk to enjoy the 1.25-mile round-trip loop at the Petaluma River Park. You'll be accompanied by others looking to soak in the beauty of the park in a group setting. All paces are welcome. And please note, in the event of rain, and there is some rain forecast for, I believe, today and tomorrow, the Riverwalk Park will, the River Park Walk, I should say, will be canceled. The park is located at 100 East D Street in Petaluma. So I'm not saying that it will be canceled, but I'm saying that in the event of rain, it will. I know for today, the rain, I don't believe, is going to come until this evening sometime. And I'm not sure about tomorrow. But anyway, check it out. And you can get information at PetalumaRiverPark.org. Playing some requests today, as we like to do. Got a call from a listener who said that they took in the concert with Carla and Nina, Carla Bonoff and Nina Gerber, and said it was incredible, amazing, fantastic, and would like to hear a song. And so let's start this set off with Carla Bonoff here on KRCB.

sign you on with this John Hiatt song. We just still love playing it. It's one of our all-time favorites. And thanks for listening.

Band of Heathens on KRCB, and that is No Direction from their album Country Sides. And we started off with David Bowie, Waterloo Sunset, That's How Every Empire Falls, John Prine. The Water is Wide, a request today for Karl Ivanov. And then it was Crossing Muddy Waters, a live version from I'm With Her from their new release called Sing Me Live, or Sing Me Alive. All the Lilacs in Ohio from John Hyatt, who wrote Crossing Muddy Waters. John Hyatt and Jerry Douglas with All the Lilacs in Ohio, and then finished up with the Band of Heathens and No Direction. And speaking of the song that John Prine did, That's How Empire Falls, that was written by Marianne Faithfull, and I love Marianne Faithfull. I mean, I love her.

0: that bear lapping up that good old country water. Sure makes a big hairy guy like me thirsty. 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Bear Whiz beer.
1: Bear Whiz beer, liquid product, Vandal Bear Witch Brewery, Animal, Missouri.

0: I bet we have some tenders at the bar who listen to KRCB, maybe listening right now. Hey, bartender, Coco Taylor, great version of that song. We heard the Fireside Theater with the Bear Whiz Beer commercial. Gee Whiz from Carla Thomas. And that was preceded by the Whiz Kid from Mott the Hoople, a request today. And started off the Marianne Faithfull and Rich Kid Blues here on Midday Music on KRCB. Michael O'Brien filling in for Doug Jane, who is in Philadelphia. We're going to be talking to Doug, I think on Wednesday he's going to check in and give us a report on all the things that are happening there in Philadelphia, especially connected to the radio conference that he is attending. All right, great new release from Bill Kirchen that's coming up right after this message. Let me just see here. Yeah, this one right here. This is the one I'm talking about.
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0: 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As mentioned, Bill Kirchen has a new release, got a new album coming out soon. I believe he's going to be in town real soon, or he was just in town. I love it that he comes to, used to live in the area, and I love it that he comes back here frequently. And why shouldn't he? He has so many fans. So here is Bill Kirchen and the cat out of the bag.

0: Watch us.
1: Hey there. How are you? You know, I like to throw in a dramatic pause once in a while. You know, somebody goes, oh my God, there's dead air. No, that's not dead air. It's there intentionally. It's a dramatic pause. I do it for effect. I do it so that what I'm going to play next will really stand out even more. So, let's review, okay? Let's just review what we've heard. It was a theme. It's pretty whimsical, kind of just a flight of fancy. We start off with Bill Kirch and a brand new song called Cat Out of the Bag. And then it was Fred Neil, and That's the Bag I'm In. And then a group that actually had a smash-a-roo hit with that. And the name of the group was the George Baker Selection. Great name, the George Baker Selection. And that is called The Little Green Bag. And the reason that there was a pause there is because we want to hear from somebody who has some thoughts about bags.
2: I bring my own bag, and they know what to do with it. A lot of grocery stores, they're dumbfounded by that. I've had them put my reusable bag into a plastic bag. Oh, did you think that your store sells PBS tote bags? Is that what you thought? No. That's only available with a $100 contribution. Yeah, I contribute along with the John D. and Catherine T. MacArthur Foundation. The Bill and, to a lesser extent, Melinda Gates Foundation. The Chubb Group. What age do you get to when you don't laugh when you say Chubb Group? And viewers like me. I bring my own bag that tells you everything you need to know about me. Thoughtful, environmentally conscious, good lover. Patient, attentive lover, that's what that says.

0: Bob Dylan had just like Tom Thumb's Blues. We heard The Clash and Lost in the Supermarket. Gary Goldman with some thoughts about Trader Joe's. Little Green Bag from the George Baker selection. And that's Bag I'm In from Fred Neil. And start off with Bill Kirchen and Cat Out of the Bag here on KRCB and Midday Music.
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0: Well, I saw her at 9.
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0: I don't think so.
1: Good luck to you.
0: Good luck to you.
1: I hope she don't hurt you.
0: Same ride back.
1: Oh,

Hope you're enjoying good luck today. Even the Losers, Tom Petty, and the Heartbreakers, Harold Melvin on the Blue Notes with Bad Luck. Melissa Carper and Theo Lawrence started it off, and good luck to ya from her most recent album. Here on KRCB, if you haven't noticed, we are completely listener-supported and commercial-free, and we do have, you know, some underwriting. We are so thankful for that always, but we really just play music, play music, play music. 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

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Presenting I'm With Her, featuring Sarah Watkins, Sarah Jarosz, and Eva O'Donovan on Saturday, June 6th. The female trio will be performing their distinctive folk music songs. Show information and tickets for I'm With Her are available at lutherburbankcenter.org.

That's just outstanding. Sarah Watkins, Sarah DeRose, and Aoife O'Donovan. Three songs by them from their new album, live recording. And the album's called Sing Me Alive. So the first one you heard was Ain't That Fine, recorded in Davis, California. And then it was Call My Name, recorded in, I believe, Atlanta. And then the final one we just heard was Wild and Clear and Blue, also recorded on tour in Atlanta, Georgia. Love them. What wonderful harmonies. I wonder if it's hard for them to, because they all have their amazing solo careers as well. If it's hard after being together and singing such great, so wonderfully together, if it's hard for them to go out and be on their own, you know? It's like, just like, I don't want to. I just stay together, sing. I would never be have that problem because I can't sing. So it's not like I would ever be faced with that choice of like, okay, should I stay with the group or go out solo? They would boot me out. If I was ever in a group, a singing group, I would be out. They'd go, okay, Michael, we took a vote. I'm not going to give you the results because that might be too depressing, but let's just say it was overwhelming. And you are now, you're on your solo career. Well, speaking of music and music appreciation, Luther Burbank Center for the Arts presents the 5th Annual Music Appreciation Day. That's coming up May 9th from 9 a.m. till noon. The event celebrates the accomplishments of the students who played in their school band or orchestra this year, but because they had access to LBC's Free Music for Schools Instrument Lending Library. The event will be packed with musical performances by students. It's going to be wonderful. The event is free. It's open to the public. And it is held next to the Saturday Farmers Market on the LBC campus in the North parking lot. This is going to be a wonderful event. Details at lutherburbankcenter.org/openingthecase. And that's taking place on May 9th. Also, I'll continue with the theme of music appreciation. The Musers will be joining me tomorrow live here in the studio, Studio A, around 1 o'clock. So we look forward to welcoming the Musers in. Right now, we've got a little less than half an hour. Let's make the absolute most of it. Let's start this song off with a selection from Chastity Belt here on a Monday morning. That says it's Monday morning without ever saying it's Monday, right? You know how that goes? So by saying it's morning when it's actually almost 3 o'clock in the afternoon. Okay, I will shut up now. Maybe.

0: Well, it's a happy birthday to one of the composers of that song. And, of course, we are talking about Nicholas Ashford of the team of Ashford and Simpson wrote Ain't No Mountain High Enough and Nothing Like the Real Thing and You're All I Need to Get By. In that set, in addition to Marvin Gaye and Tammy Terrell, we heard and started with Chastity Belt in the song Fear. Following that was Amy Mann covering Tom Waits' Hold On. That's from the album Come On Up to the House. Women Sing Waits. With This Is the Day, and then finish up with Marvin Gaye and Tammy Terrell. 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Well, we only have about 10 more minutes left, and I probably could have devoted the entire show to this next theme, if you want to call it that. And today, May 4th, in addition to being Star Wars Day and Dave Brubeck Day and a number of other days, it is National Bird Day here in the United States. That's right, celebrating all birds, all the birds in the United States. So I can't do justice to them in 10 minutes. But we want to at least salute them a little bit today. Well, not with a cat.
1: Birdman of Alcatraz. A strange name for a motion picture? Perhaps. But it's the story of one of the strangest men who ever lived. A real story. A real man. A man who is living today. Robert Stroud. American. A convict. Yet, in his achievement, in his fierce independence, he reflects the ideals of the country whose laws he shattered.
2: You know, I think I've got you figured out, Shoemaker. First day I came here, you as much as asked me to get down on my knees and whip her. I wouldn't do it then, I won't do it now. I won't lick your hand, and that's what eats you, ain't it, Keeper? Well, you keep this in mind. A man ain't whipped until he quits, and I'll never give you that pleasure. Well, get out of here. I'll never forget you as long as I live. No matter what happens to me, no matter where I am, if I ever get a chance to punish you further, I'll do it.
1: Robert Stroud, American, a convict, a paradox of a man who has lived in an aura of violence, yet who out of defiance and sheer strength of will taught himself in a prison cell half a dozen languages and mastered the intricacies of a score of scientific subjects, an accomplishment to stagger the imagination.
3: You think Stroud's quite a man, don't you?
2: I think he's a genius.
1: Robert Stroud, American, genius, a convict.
2: Stell, you can save my neck.
4: How? Bob, you know I'd do anything.
2: Now listen, how would you like to marry me?
1: During the 43 years he spent in solitary confinement, this amazing man did not break bread with another human being. Never saw an airplane on the ground, nor sat behind the wheel of an automobile. Never saw a television set, read a newspaper, or heard a radio broadcast. He has been in prison for more than half a century. He is still there. But they have not been able to break this man. They have yet to bring him to his knees, or black out the fantastic brain that worked a miracle. Robert Stroud, American, a convict. A man who to this day is unbeaten, unbowed, unconquered. They call him the Birdman, and he is the most defiant man alive.

0: has been a swell show as we finish up with Sarah Petit and Rare Bird. I'll be back tomorrow. So you do it all over again. Of course, I wouldn't do the same thing. That'd be kind of boring. Completely different. Actually, I'll be in at 11 o'clock. I get to come in with Brian and do the new release hour from 11 to 12. And then it'll be midday music from 12 until 3. And the Musers will be joining me at 1 o'clock. So look forward to that. We covered a lot today. Got in some requests. Got in some different themes. Nobody got injured. It's really a good day. Thanks so much for listening. I'm Michael. I'll see you tomorrow. 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
1: The most important fact about political violence in America today is this. Tens of millions of Americans on both sides of the aisle see political violence as acceptable. And this changes everything about the risks of attack.
2: I'm Natalie Kitroev. That's coming up on The Daily from The New York Times.
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5: Live from NPR News in Washington, I'm Ryland Barton. U.S. officials say Iran opened fire on American warships and commercial vessels today. It comes after the U.S. military said it was supporting efforts to open up the Strait of Hormuz. President Trump continued to defend the war as necessary.
6: Can't let them have a nuclear weapon or you'd have problems like nobody would believe. And it's going very well.
5: U.S. officials say the military helped two American-flagged merchant vessels transit the strait. The national average for a gallon of regular gas is now above $4.45. In California, it's $6.11. That's up nearly 35 cents in just 1 week. Meanwhile, the oil cartel OPEC announced a boost in production, but as NPR's Camilla Domonoske reports, that won't provide any near-term relief.
7: OPEC and its allies have lost some of their leverage over markets now that United Arab Emirates has left the group, but the bigger problem is that key members rely on the Strait of Hormuz to export crude. So whatever OPEC announces, the biggest question remains how many ships are getting through that key waterway. And the answer to that is not many, between Iranian tolls and the U.S. blockade. In the U.S., gasoline prices had been easing since the ceasefire announcement, but between the global oil supply crisis and U.S. refinery outages, prices are rising aggressively again. Camilla Domonoske, NPR News.
5: In roughly half of all U.S. states, candidates who have denied election results in the past are now running for positions that will have a direct role in the certification of future elections. NPR's Miles Parks has more.
8: A few years ago, most people didn't know and frankly probably didn't care who their state secretary of state was. But 2020 changed that. Republican Brad Raffensperger in Georgia declined President Trump's request to find votes. In Michigan, Democrat Jocelyn Benson had armed protesters visit her home. Those two states are now among the dozens this year that are electing new secretaries of state and governors. And a new analysis from the nonprofit States United Action finds that many of those races will feature candidates who have denied election results in the past. In 23 states, including 5 presidential swing states, candidates who have denied election results are running for offices that will have a direct role in certifying future elections. Miles Parks, NPR News, Washington.
5: The Met Gala is tonight, drawing flamboyant ensembles and controversy. Amazon founder Jeff Bezos and wife Lauren Sanchez are footing much of the bill as lead sponsors and honorary chairs for the Metropolitan Museum of Art's Costume Institute annual fundraiser. Many social media users, who are often the event's biggest promoters by analyzing red carpet fashion, have called for a boycott. New York City Mayor Zoran Mamdani announced he'll skip it, saying he's focused on making the most expensive city in the U.S. more affordable. You're listening to NPR News from Washington. The Minnesota Star Tribune's coverage of last year's mass shooting at a Minneapolis Catholic school took the Pulitzer Prize for breaking news. Judges praised the thoroughness and compassion of the newspaper's reporting. Two children were killed and more than a dozen others were injured as a shooter opened fire during the school's first mass of the academic year. The shooter later was found dead of what appeared to be a self-inflicted gunshot. Tiny pieces of plastic in the atmosphere may be contributing to global warming, according to a new study. NPR's Rebecca Hersher reports, when plastic particles get small enough, they can become airborne.
9: Most microplastics and nanoplastics are smaller than a single bacteria cell. They come from plastic garbage and are all different colors as a result. A new study conducted by scientists in the U.S., China, and Italy looked at plastic bits that are dark in color. Darker colors absorb more heat. They found that dark-colored plastic particles in the atmosphere may be contributing to global warming by trapping extra heat from the sun. However, the warming effect from plastics appears to be relatively small compared to other heat-absorbing particles like soot. The study was published in the journal Nature Climate Change. Rebecca Hersher, NPR News.
5: Amsterdam has banned advertisements for both meat and fossil fuel products. Ads for burgers, cars, and airlines have been stripped from billboards, bus stops, and train stations. Politicians say the move's about bringing Amsterdam's streetscape into line with the local government's own environmental targets. Amsterdam's trying to become carbon neutral by 2050 and to cut meat consumption in half over the same period. This is NPR News.
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2: From the New York Times, I'm Natalie Kitroev. This is The Daily. In the midst of a cascade of violent acts against political figures.
11: It happened in Minnesota, the murder of a state representative and her husband in what's being called a politically motivated attack.
12: This morning, a man is charged in connection with an arson at the Pennsylvania governor's residence while Governor Shapiro and his family slept inside.
13: Charlie Kirk has been shot.
14: The latest from the White House Correspondents' Dinner, the Secret Service has a person in custody after shots were fired.
2: And in the wake of what appears to be the third assassination attempt against President Trump.
11: Times reports the suspected shooter's 1,000-word manifesto says Trump administration figures were his targets.
2: The question that keeps coming up is how do we get here? And how much worse could it really get? So last week, I called University of Chicago professor Robert Pape. For decades, he's been one of the country's leading experts on political violence, and he's advised every White House from 2001 to 2024. We talked about why violence from the right and the left is on the rise, and what it would take to stop it. It's Monday, May 4th. Professor Pape, thanks for being here.
1: Thank you very much for having me.
2: I want to start with this theory that you have, which is that we are in an age of what you call violent populism. This is something you have a book coming out on, and you say that this violent populism represents a bigger risk to American democracy than anything else. No terrorist group or foreign country comes close in your eyes. So first of all, what is violent populism and why is it such a risk?
1: The most important fact about political violence in America today is this. Tens of millions of Americans on both sides of the aisle see political violence as acceptable. And once you have tens of millions of Americans, not a fringe, not a few militia groups, who see violence as acceptable, this changes everything about the risks of attack. It makes the individuals who are volatile for their own psychosocial reasons, it pushes those volatile individuals over the edge because what they see is the prospect of social approval for their acts. And when you have tens of millions of Americans who support political violence, it makes tips to the FBI very, very difficult to get. This can then create spirals.
2: If I understand what you're saying, it's not just the violent people who are implicated in this. It's the broader social acceptance that they are finding in a significant portion of American society.
1: That's exactly right. And we have conducted 20 nationally representative surveys of Americans over the last 5 years. We conduct them at the University of Chicago Project on Security and Threats. And then the most recent one was in the end of January of this year. So we understand quite a bit about the attitudes of Americans on political violence. So for most of the years of the Biden administration, so this would be from, say, 2021 to the end of the Biden administration, our surveys found 10% of the body politics supported political violence to restore Donald Trump to the presidency. And then we did focus groups and we did further survey research. What do people think they mean by the use of force? And what we found is 55% of the people who say the use of force is justified think that use of force means assassination.
2: Oh, wow. So what is that percentage now?
1: It's roughly double. It's now between 14 and 21%.
2: Wow.
1: So what you saw is almost immediately after the election of President Trump is that doubled, and it has stayed that high. It has not gone down. Another example of this is we asked a key question in September 2025. Do you find it acceptable that Charlie Kirk was assassinated? Do you find it acceptable that Nancy Pelosi had the attempted assassination?
2: And what was the result?
1: It was 10% for each, 10% for each, which means 20 million American adults found that acceptable on each side. We have had other periods of violent populism in America. I call this the period of violent populism because it's not civil war. And it's also not the era of just nasty politics as usual, which we've had in our country for decades and decades. This era of violent populism can be documented starting about 10 years ago. And we've had previous eras of violent populism that look quite similar to this. In the 1920s, after World War I, you saw the rise of the second Ku Klux Klan, which had been dormant for decades, grew from a few hundred thousand to 4 to 6 million members. And those members paid dues. We have records. We know that this was not just simply in the South. This was in many places in the North. The 1960s is another example. And in the 1960s, you have a string of political assassinations. You also have collective political violence. You have political riots happening in a number of cities.
2: Okay, can you characterize the rise in political violence that we've seen recently, like with numbers? How do we measure that? What do we know about the extent of it?
1: We have a variety of databases. We have the FBI databases. And then we did a study at CPOS, the University of Chicago Project on Security and Threats, of threats to members of Congress over a 25-year period.
2: Okay.
1: From 2001 to 2024. And this was important because these were threats that were prosecuted by the Department of Justice. We found that starting in the first year of Trump's presidency in 2017, a five-fold increase in threats to members of Congress.
2: Wow.
1: And we found that increase happened to Democratic targets and Republican targets. And once you kind of peel down and get inside some of their motives, you see that Trump's rise was a lightning rod on both sides. And we're seeing the impact of social change. And social change, major social change, when it happens in a country, is a cause of the radicalization of politics, which can cause political violence. The first and most dominant social change is for the first time in our country's 250-year history, we are transitioning from a white majority democracy to a white minority democracy. That has never happened in our country's 250-year history. When you have this major social change, you are going to see essentially the established group wanting to stop or reverse that change. Because as that change happens, they will lose political power. That will mean declining economic prospects. That will have lots of impact going forward for generations. Now, on the other side, lots of the new group very much wants to keep this change going. They're, in fact, going to benefit from this change. And they want, if anything, not to stop it, but to accelerate it.
2: Right. Basically, this huge upheaval on this level of demographic change that we're seeing, it scrambles things on all sides. It's just too big of a shift to not have an impact.
1: Side by side with the demographic shift is a shift of wealth to the top 1%, which starts in the mid-1980s. It doesn't matter which party is in power. Wealth is being shifted from the bottom 90% to the top 1%. So if the bottom 90%, they really see their economic prospects could be clobbered even more.
2: Mm.
1: And another way to put it is, we often think of the support for political violence among the losers of society, those marginalized

0: Why would those people, the people who might live in a suburb next to you, who have a lot to lose, who might be educated, who have means, why would they resort to violence?
1: The key fear that we found was the fear of political exclusion, where as they became a minority, they couldn't get their grievances, they couldn't get their interests through politics. Mm-hmm. And by the way, this is happening on both sides. And you see that there is real concern that with President Trump as now the president, and he himself is talking about seizing voting machines now, what that is creating the fear of lockout among Democrats. Once you're in the transitional 20-year period, both sides can fear political lockout, and then they're going to fight even harder because this means this may be their last chance before it's irreversible. I want to be careful and not paint all Republicans in this picture and all Democrats, but again, it's tens of millions of Republicans and tens of millions of Democrats, so it's not a tiny number. What you are seeing here is an existential concern. They are treating politics now not as a policy dispute. We're way beyond that, and this is why it's not just simply polarization. What we are seeing is the rise of true existential politics. And what that is doing is it's occurring on both sides. And it's because of this generational period. We're going through this 20-year tipping point, and this is really the danger zone of violent populism. And we are now coming up to a pivotal midterm election. And this election, I believe, in the midterms in November, will probably be the most dangerous election in our lifetime.
0: We'll be right back.
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0: This is The Daily. I'm Natalie Kitroeff. Back to my conversation with University of Chicago professor Robert Pape about why political violence is rising in America. Okay, so I get that there's a lot of people in this country that don't like what's happening. They feel profoundly powerless. But the vast majority of pissed off people do not go out and commit acts of violence against politicians and never would. So how does it get there?
1: Well, it does matter what our leaders say. when political leaders talk about literally punching people out and

0: Donald Trump has famously done this. Laughing,
1: like to punch him in the face, I'll tell you.
0: And see some of the videos of Beto O'Rourke.
2: So instead of awaiting the other side to punch us in the face, we throw that punch first and we throw it harder. I think Democrats
0: and Gavin Newsom.
3: Well, I'm putting a mirror up to President Trump, punching a bully back in the mouth.
0: As they're trying to demonstrate to their constituencies, they will fight. Mm-hmm. And this is very important because our leaders really are authority figures. And so if those authority figures start to find a violence acceptable, others are going to hear that. And they're going to move in that direction as well.
4: Okay, I want to dig deeper into that rhetoric question and how that actually translates. You're focusing here on top-down rhetoric as something that can push an already predisposed person toward violence. Isn't there also a kind of bottom-up rhetoric that plays a role here? I mean, you've heard about these attackers living in these online communities where some of these acts are cheered on. I mean, after the United Healthcare CEO, for example, was killed, people were openly celebrating and lionizing the shooter on X.
0: So social media is making things worse. It's adding gasoline to a fire, but it's not the fire itself.
4: Okay.
0: Now, just also to be clear, in the 1960s, we didn't have any social media and we had plenty of political violence and tens of millions of people supporting it. In the 1920s, we didn't have social media and we barely had radio and television. And nonetheless, we got enormous support for political violence. So I don't want to overread this as if it's everything is just about the internet. And if we simply solve that one problem, everything would be okay.
4: Right.
0: No, you're pointing to the accelerants, but they are not the absolute fire itself. And as the pool of supporters for political violence grows, the individuals who are the volatile individuals are coming from that pool as well. Where we really drilled into this was we analyzed the early profile of the January 6th attackers, those who broke into the Capitol, compared to who committed political violence on the right from FBI data going back the previous several decades. And what we found is a markedly different profile.
4: Huh.
0: What we found is that the old profile of those who would commit lethal right-wing violence was people who were unemployed, members of militia groups. They were basically the fringe. And what we found was in the first hundreds of people who were arrested after January 6th, that profile looked nothing like that.
4: Fascinating.
0: The profile was very different. They were unemployed only to the average of the country as a whole, 7%.
4: Okay.
0: They were business owners, doctors, lawyers, CEOs. That's the profile. Think of it as insurrectionists in a business suit living in a nice suburb right next to you. And only about 10% were members of militia groups, not 50% as we had found before.
4: Yeah. I wonder how you explain that change. Why has it changed?
0: Here's how I explain it, Natalie. We like our monsters to be villains that are far away from us. It's comforting to think that the monsters among us who might actually commit these awful acts of political assassination and murder, we like to imagine they're not very close to us. And so that's why these false narratives of who the profile is, they emerge and they're popular because they want to have that assurance.
4: Are you saying the best way of dealing with this is that as a culture and political leaders in particular, we just need to tone down the rhetoric?
0: No, I'm saying that we need to really address these social changes. We don't want to stop the social change, but it would be a wise thing to slow it down so our political institutions can catch up. And that would mean, just to be very clear, that would mean essentially adopting Obama-era immigration policies. The second thing is, I think we should be reducing the wealth shift, not just stopping it and not just certainly not continuing it, to the top 1%. Now, those are longer term changes, though. Between now and the midterms, you're not changing either of those two policies. So what do we do between now and the midterms? Mm-hmm. Our leaders are the only real source we have to diminish the spirals of violence that are now occurring. I think it would be a very good idea to do something radical, and this would be Hakeem Jeffries, the Democratic leader in the House, to reach out to Donald Trump and say, could there be a joint video statement by the two leaders condemning political violence on all sides?
4: Can I just push and ask if that really works, like if it's worked in the past?
0: The best evidence that we have that this rhetoric that I'm giving will matter is in the summer of 2024 with the first Trump assassination attempt. The next day, Joe Biden gave a speech from the Oval Office on a Sunday with exactly these lines in it, this rhetoric that I'm explaining. And then as we tracked our surveys, the support for political violence, the next time we did the survey a couple months later, actually did come down 20% across the board in the country. So the big message for the country is to understand that the future of political violence is a choice. We can choose to ignore all these structural pressures, or we can choose to understand them and then to move forward. There are 75% of the population in the United States that abhors political violence. And that comes in every one of our surveys.
4: Right.
0: 75%. They need to exert some agency. They need to complain about political violence. They need to send letters to their senators, their congressmen, their mayors, the president of the United States. Leaders listen to their constituents. So if all they're getting is emails from their constituents, go hit the other side harder and harder. That's literally all that's in their inbox. No surprise, that's what they say. But if they hear from their constituents, and I'm saying 75% of the constituents of Republicans, of Democrats, they abhor political violence, those constituents need to step up to the moment as well. They need to make a choice. Is it worth it to take the time to send those emails and make those phone calls to their representatives? Because that actually is what gets the representatives to move.
4: Well, Professor Pape, thank you so much for coming on the show. We really appreciate it.
0: Thank you very much for having me.
4: University of Chicago Professor Robert Pape is a leading expert on political violence in America.
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18: Live from NPR News in Culver City, California, I'm Dwayne Brown. The Supreme Court has temporarily restored access by mail to the abortion pill mifepristone in a battle that's been brewing since the High Court reversed the federal right to an abortion more than 4 years ago. Veronica Gillespie-Bell is an OBGYN doctor in New Orleans. She says it's vital that the public remain educated about mifepristone, which is now on the front line in the U.S. abortion battle.
19: I think it's really important that we are educating the public that mifepristone is safe, it is effective, and yes, there are going to be challenges in being able to access it, and so I think it's important for us to pay attention to the changes to be able to help our patients navigate the system.
18: Doctors prescribe the medication online or by phone. Today, the Supreme Court ordered a one-week pause on a ban approved in Louisiana last week that sought to restrict mail access to the pills. Iran announced the execution of three people today arrested in connection to anti-government protests earlier this year. As Dori Buscarin tells us, Iran is carrying out the death penalty at an escalating pace.
20: For the first time this year, Iran executed three political prisoners in one day, Mohammad Reza Miri, Mehdi Rasuli, and Ebrahim Dolatabadi. Miri was just 21 years old. Dolatabadi was a father of two. Their deaths were reported by a news outlet close to Iran's Revolutionary Guard. All three men were convicted of charges related to widespread protests in January. Rights groups said Rasuli was tortured into confessing to his charges. At least 25 political prisoners have been executed in Iran since the beginning of the war on February 28th. For NPR News, I'm Dori Buscarin in Istanbul.
18: Stocks finish lower on Wall Street today. You're listening to NPR News. In New York, a major fire this morning in the theater that houses the Broadway hit The Book of Mormon has actually shut the musical down. Jeff London tells us there's no current schedule for the show to return.
21: The Book of Mormon recently celebrated its 15th anniversary on Broadway, but a fire in an electrical room at the Eugene O'Neill Theater caused significant damage. 192 firefighters and emergency workers responded to the blaze, which spread from the fourth floor to the roof. One firefighter sustained minor injuries. David Sims, assistant chief of the New York Fire Department, said, quote, "The building is going to be out of service pending repairs. In addition to electrical damage, there's water damage." Producers say any news about the performance schedule will be announced as soon as possible. For NPR News, I'm Jeff London in New York.
18: Well, also in New York City, the annual Met Gala, a.k.a. Fashion's Biggest Night Out, is underway right now with this year's theme, Fashion is Art. The fundraising event for the Metropolitan Museum of Art features an A-list of stars and cultural tastemakers, including Beyoncé, who's making her return to the event tonight after a 10-year hiatus. Stocks finish lower on Wall Street as the price of oil shot up to $114. This is NPR.
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23: 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We have major backup on 101 due to a giant stack of blueberry pancakes blocking the fast lane.
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0: This is All Things Considered from NPR News. I'm Mary Louise Kelly in Washington.
1: And I'm Elsa Chang in Culver City, California. It's hard to find anything in the American education system with bipartisan support today, but keeping students from using smartphones during the school day is a rare exception. Almost three quarters of states have restricted or banned phones in schools, according to Education Week. And now, the first big study on the effects of those restrictions is out today from the National Bureau of Economic Research, and the results are mixed. Thomas Dee, an education economist at Stanford and one of the study authors, joins us now. Welcome.
2: Thanks for having me. Glad to be here.
1: Glad to have you. Okay, so how did your group conduct this study exactly? Like, how did you make sure that these students were kept away from their phones during the school day?
2: Well, as you noted, schools across the nation have been adopting phone bans, but there's great variation in exactly how they're doing it.
1: Mm-hmm.
2: We partnered with a company that sells lockable pouches to schools.
1: These are like magnetic pouches, yes?
2: Exactly, that are sealed at central locations and lock up students' phones until schools decide they can open them back up again. And the reason this matters is we see a dramatic decline in phone activity in school locations. So that tells us we're picking up school bans that actually reduce student use in schools.
1: Ah, okay, interesting. Well, let's talk about some of these mixed findings that I mentioned. Your study reports that these policies improved test scores close to zero. What does that mean?
2: Well, we saw no appreciable effect on student test scores at either the middle school or the high school level. The really striking effects were on non-test student outcomes.
1: In what way?
2: We see a sharp increase in disciplinary incidents in schools after a ban is adopted. And that can reflect two mechanisms. One is teachers and other adults in the school building simply having to enforce these bans. But there may also be an increase in disciplinary problems because students who had been kind of complacent and docile while using their phone may act out more in the classroom.
1: Oh, interesting.
2: When that's no longer available to them.
1: Right. I saw that student suspensions went up an average of 16% at first. Right?
2: That's right. So a pretty large increase. But the other thing to note is that disruptions are short term. The increase in exclusionary discipline is really concentrated in the very first year in which schools ban phone use. And within just 2 years, they're back to the baseline they were before they adopted the ban.
1: Well, in this study, I know that you talked to teachers, and many of them had quite good things to say about these cell phone bans. Talk about what you heard from them.
2: Teachers see really positive aspects of restricting student phone use in schools. It's easier to keep students' attention and keep them on task, though I think many of them are also recognizing the at least short-term challenges of maintaining classroom order and discipline. And one of the concerns I have about this study is that it might encourage people to walk away from phone bans as a compelling reform. And I think that would be a major mistake. I mean, managing child development in the digital age is arguably a major national challenge for us. There are some encouraging results in the midst of these mixed findings. They are driving down phone usage, and as schools have longer experiences with phone bans, we're seeing a shift towards more positive outcomes.
1: Stanford education economist Thomas Dee, thank you very much.
2: It was a pleasure. Thanks for having me.
0: During the pandemic, many colleges adopted test optional admissions policies, meaning applicants did not have to submit SAT or ACT scores to get in. New research, though, shows many applicants are choosing to submit those scores anyway. J.D. Allen reports.
3: For 17-year-old Gracie Stewart, the decision to take the ACT wasn't about meeting a college entrance requirement. It was about standing out. Stewart scored a 34 on the exam. The max score is a 36.
4: When I saw my ACT score, I was honestly really excited.
3: Stewart played sports, volunteered at a local hospital, and joined the Honor Society. Still, she felt submitting her scores was an important extra edge for the competitive applicant pool.
4: I felt they added another dimension to my application and helped reinforce my academic abilities.
3: Stewart is part of a recent shift in student behavior who started to apply for colleges in November. This application cycle, way more students reported test scores, up 10% compared to last year. That's according to the Common App, which helps students apply to nearly 1,000 participating colleges annually.
4: I saw my scores as a way to provide additional evidence of my readiness for college-level work.
3: And it's all happening ahead of college requirements. Only 5% of colleges that participate in the Common App program even require these scores for admission.
5: I think there is a culture of standardized testing that is pervasive in American education.
3: That's Harry Fader, executive director of Fair Test, an organization that advocates against standardized testing. The organization tracks more than 2,000 schools that remain test optional. He says students are feeling outside pressure from parents, counselors, and the standardized testing industry of paid college prep.
5: The truth is over 90% of four-year colleges are either test optional or test free. But because the culture is so used to that, the faucet just got naturally turned back on a little bit.
3: Some experts believe that students are using test scores to combat grade inflation, where high school GPAs rise so much that it's hard for college admissions officers to distinguish applicants. Bruce Sacerdote, an economics professor at Dartmouth, says standardized tests are a helpful tool in a world where transcripts can look identical.
6: We find that so many of the applicants who apply to Dartmouth have just top high school GPAs and they shot the lights out in their coursework. Having metrics that aren't completely top-coded is quite useful.
3: That logic is what led Dartmouth to restart its testing requirements in 2025. Several other prestigious schools have done the same or plan to. Stanford, Princeton, UPenn, Louisiana State. Sacerdote says all students can choose to sit for the same test, but they might not have access to AP classes, extracurriculars, or paid college prep. Yet, research shows that going test optional has remarkably little impact on who actually gets in.
7: Providing the test score or not providing the test score is only adding a little bit more information to what universities already see.
3: Zachary Bleemer, an economics professor at Princeton, argues that a student's economic performance is already highly predictable based on their high school, their grades, and their course load.
7: If you take a seasoned admissions officer and hand them an application without a test score and have them guess the test score, they're going to do a very good job.
3: So while there isn't a clear reason to use test scores to apply for college, Gracie Stewart says she and her friends don't regret the extra work.
4: I would say it's pretty mixed. Some are submitting their test scores if they feel confident in them, while others are choosing not to and relying more on their grades, activities, and other parts of their application.
3: She's now waiting on responses from schools like Boston University and University of Florida, hoping for the best. For NPR News, I'm Judy Allen in New York.

0: You're listening to All Things Considered from NPR News. The State Department has had a surge of new retirements. Like the military, the Foreign Service is a so-called up or out system, so diplomats have to be promoted to stay in. And longtime Foreign Service officers are finding it hard to advance during the Trump administration. NPR's Michelle Kellerman has more.
1: Kelly Adam Smith served for 28 years as an American diplomat and recently retired along with others who still wanted to serve.
2: It's heartbreaking, staggering. We had experts on every area of the world going out the door at a very senior level.
1: She was on tap to become ambassador to Moldova, but was nominated in the Biden administration when many career diplomats languished in the Senate confirmation process. After Trump came back to office, she received an impersonal email.
2: It said, "Dear colleague, you are no longer considered to be a nominee, and that I needed to find another position within the Department of State."
1: She says the government invested in her training over the years. She speaks Russian, Romanian, Czech, and other languages. But finding a place in the Trump administration proved difficult.
2: It was our job to give the American taxpayer a return on that investment, and we have not been able to do that now.
1: The State Department points out that the numbers of retirees is up because some of those Foreign Service officers worked in the now dismantled U.S. Agency for International Development. A statement to NPR says career ambassadors have been encouraged to seek onward roles. But there aren't many opportunities, says former ambassador to Estonia, George Kent. He says the Trump administration effectively fired him on day one, so when he returned to Washington, he retired, and says there have been larger than usual retirement classes recently.
3: What this shows is that under the second Trump administration, there's a concerted effort to make senior Foreign Service officers feel unwelcome, not give them onward assignments, and to try to create the conditions in which they retire, leave willingly, so that they are no longer within the system.
1: In recent decades, about 70% of American ambassadors were career diplomats, but more than 90% of Trump's ambassadors so far are political appointees, and the Foreign Service is shrinking.
3: We've lost 20-25% of our Foreign Service officers over the last 16 months, and my guess is that will take a decade to recover just on the personnel side, not to mention institutional integrity.
1: That also worries Daniel Rosenblum, who retired as ambassador to Kazakhstan last year.
4: The real thing that haunts many of us as we're looking at it is how bad will the damage be and how long will it take to recover?
1: His social media feeds have been filled with news of retirements, including most recently the acting ambassador to Ukraine, Julie Davis. And last year, the State Department recalled about 30 career ambassadors from overseas assignments.
4: Very few, if any of them, have found opportunities, and most of them are heading towards retirement.
1: Dozens of embassies remain without an ambassador, including Moldova, where Kelly Adam Smith was planning to serve. She says in diplomacy, America is ceding ground to its geopolitical rivals.
2: We have more than 80 embassies without an ambassador right now. We are disarming. We're unilaterally disarming. Russia or China would never do that.
1: She's now teaching at American University and still encouraging young people to think about a future career in the Foreign Service. Michelle Kellerman, NPR News, the State Department.
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7: North Bay Arts Briefs, exploring arts in and around our community. My name is Emily Fordham. I am 16 years old and I attend Marie Curie High School as a junior. I participated in 2026's Poetry Out Loud competition and I was crowned Sonoma County champion.
8: Hello, my name is Samantha McGrain. I'm 17 years old and I'm a senior at Sonoma Valley High School and I was a finalist in this year's Sonoma County Poetry Out Loud competition.
7: I am somebody who usually hates competitions, but no poetry event has ever felt like a competition.
8: 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It definitely comes more with like your confidence in what you're saying than actually just saying the words at all.
7: You have to understand every single word and every idea being presented. 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
0: From NPR News, this is All Things Considered. I'm Elsa Chang.
10: And I'm Mary Louise Kelly. There's a tried and true program that helps people get out of extreme poverty. It's typically implemented in rural communities across many low-income countries. New research shows it works even under incredibly difficult circumstances, as NPR's Fatma Tanis explains.
11: In Baidoa, many people are in a tough situation. The southwestern Somalian city has a population of over 1.2 million people. About half of them are internally displaced, driven from their homes due to extreme drought and violence by the militant group Al-Shabaab. Jessica Late is a senior research fellow at the International Food Policy Research Institute.
12: They're living in particularly challenging conditions with very limited access to services, often very low levels of human capital, still facing violence.
11: The lack of security and infrastructure in the country overall has made it really difficult for organizations to help them. Starting in 2021, until it was dismantled, the U.S. Agency for International Development funded what's known as the graduation method that helps push people out of extreme poverty. It has a high success rate based on a number of studies. Late is the lead author on the study of the Somalia intervention.
12: Most graduation programs include some cash support, some help to generate an income, usually assets or training, and some encouragement to save.
11: Around 5,000 households in Baidoa received 6 monthly unconditional cash transfers, each valued at $42.50. They also got coaching from the aid group that ran it, World Vision, on how to build a business. Households were then given the option to receive either a one-time asset transfer, that could be cash, about $370, or livestock, like goats, or they could enroll in a 6-month vocational training course.
12: Among the roughly half of households who chose assets, they overwhelmingly chose goats.
11: The program ended in 2025, and Late and her research team continued to collect data for 2 years and recently released their final findings.
12: The surprise is that the findings are less different than we expected. So we often think that displaced populations face really intractable challenges, and that's true. At the same time, for this displaced population, an intervention very similar to what's been effective elsewhere was very effective.
11: 68% of participating households are now earning more. They're able to feed their children and send them to school. For example, a 70-year-old woman chose to receive 5 goats as her asset and then was able to increase them to a herd of 15. Her family can now drink fresh milk. She makes and sells butter, increasing her income up to $50 a month. Dean Carlin is an economist and expert on poverty interventions at Northwestern University. He was not involved in the study.
13: The biggest, most influential part of this work was in showing that, like, even in Somalia, this worked, and it shifted, changed lives in really remarkable ways over several years.
11: In fact, Carlin says the results are in the upper end of the spectrum for what the program typically delivers.
13: When the markets are failing and there's lots of challenges across many different facets, it could very well be that a program like this has a bigger treatment effect because the needs are that much more stark.
11: Researcher Late says there was an interesting dynamic that really hadn't come out in other studies.
12: When we looked at households that benefited the most, we found that it was disproportionately households that had smaller numbers of dependents, so fewer children and elderly.
11: Which she and Carlin say needs further research. Carlin was the chief economist of USAID until it was dismantled. He says the agency had planned $150 million of funding for more of this type of intervention in Somalia, but that all got shut down by the Trump administration last year.
13: The good news is, though, we have some really good evidence of a way of dealing with a very difficult problem, and that's going to contribute to better policy for others.
11: Even if the U.S. doesn't build on the evidence from this work, Carlin says others will. Fatma Tanis, NPR News.
0: For most of history, humans got by just fine without grocery stores. But how many of us in 2026 could make it 1 week, 1 month, or 1 year without one? Well, Zachary Turner from member station WFAE took a walk with a man who is doing just that.
14: Blackberry vines cling to Robin Greenfield as he uproots a green leafy weed. He's come to Davidson, North Carolina, to forage with over 30 people in tow. They look at a curly dock, a plant with edible leaves.
15: So the ones with the red, it's not that they're toxic, it's
16: no,
15: that
16: not toxic.
15: Bitter.
16: Yep, just bitter, not toxic. But if you did try to eat a whole bunch of this, you would puke. Yeah, I'm almost certain.
14: Greenfield is an environmental activist. He not only educates about foraging, the practice of finding, identifying, and eating wild things, he says he's also walking the walk.
16: For 1 year, I'm living without grocery stores or restaurants and not even a garden, just harvesting what I can forage from the land and the water.
14: He says it's been over 150 days since he visited a grocery store or restaurant. He cooks much of what he finds in his traveling Instapot.
16: My go-to meal is wild rice from my homeland in northern Wisconsin with either venison or fish. Different dried wild mushrooms, green stinging nettle powder that I make.
17: Have you been doing any hunting along your trip?
16: I haven't hunted yet, and the reason why is because where I live, 20,000 deer are killed by cars per year. So I harvest deer that are killed by cars.
14: The 39-year-old has been an environmental activist more than a decade, and this year-long challenge isn't his first. He's gone a year without possessions. He's also grown his own toilet paper. These extreme campaigns, he says, are the best way to raise awareness for nature and how people relate to it. He makes some money from his foraging school and has a nonprofit to support his activism.
16: I've made a lifetime commitment to earning less than the federal poverty threshold since 2015.
14: Folks are keeping up with Greenfield on social media, where he's amassed over 1 million followers. In Davidson, some folks drove over 2 hours to forage with him. Eliana Fromm came to the walk with her mother, Darcy.
18: I just wanted to join people in learning a little bit more. I also wanted to bring my mom because she thinks I'm a little strange for getting excited about plants and then running over and eating them.
17: After witnessing this, I guess this meetup, do you find it a little bit less strange, or how are you feeling about foraging now?
19: I definitely feel more confident when she just goes and picks things off the grass and starts to eat them.
14: The Fromms proceed to share a piece of henbit together. It's an edible weed. Greenfield says he's not trying to get folks to swear off grocery stores or anything so drastic.
16: Can the average person forage 100% of their food? And the answer would be resoundingly no. It's very challenging. It's something that has taken me a decade or more of skills in order to be able to do this.
14: But he hopes a small piece of what he's doing will fit into people's lives. Greenfield said as long as folks walk away knowing one plant they can eat, it's a win. For NPR, I'm Zachary Turner in Davidson.
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22: Good afternoon. It's just in front of 4 o'clock in Sonoma County on Monday, May 4th. We've got rain in the forecast through tonight, but showers will be light. Overnight lows around 51. With your North Bay News, I'm Greta Mart. The Sonoma County Elections Division started sending out ballots today for California's June 2nd primary election, and voting will soon be underway. Guy Mazzaretti has more on what's on the ballot.
23: Voters across California are weighing in on the most closely divided race for governor in a generation. In San Francisco, voters are narrowing the field of candidates running for Congress in the seat Nancy Pelosi has represented since 1987. Around the state, congressional elections are taking place under the new Democrat-friendly district lines approved by voters last year. And in Los Angeles, incumbent Mayor Karen Bass is on the ballot for re-election. The deadline to register online to vote is May 18th. I'm Guy Mazzaretti.
22: Residents in 6 Northern California counties will be required to obtain residential burn permits starting May 1st. The Cal Fire Sonoma Lake Napa unit says permits are now mandatory in Sonoma, Napa, Lake, Solano, Yolo, and Colusa counties. Permits can be found online by completing a short educational video and application process designed to promote safe burning practices and reduce the risk of fires escaping. According to Cal Fire, permits are free and must be renewed annually. It can be stored either digitally or as a printed copy. In Lake County, residents must also secure an additional permit through the local Air Quality Management District and comply with a burn ban that takes effect May 1st each year. That's in Lake County. And you are tuned to Sonoma County's NPR station. We are KRCB 104.9. Coming up next, national headlines followed by All Things Considered. It's 4 o'clock.
24: Live from NPR News in Washington, I'm Ryland Barton. The U.S. military has launched an operation to end Iran's blockade of the Strait of Hormuz and reopen the waterway to global shipping traffic. Iran took shots at American military vessels as U.S. forces helped 2 commercial ships to safely pass through the strait today. Meanwhile, officials said Iran also attacked the United Arab Emirates, a Gulf ally of the U.S., for the first time since a ceasefire began last month. NPR's Jackie Northam has more.
25: It's hard to say exactly why Iran launched these attacks, but the timing, of course, suggests it has to do with the U.S. decision to launch this Project Freedom, you know, to try and open up the Strait of Hormuz. Mm-hmm. And as Greg says, the U.S. shooting down of some Iranian drones and missiles and attacking some smaller Iranian ships today. The UAE is an ally of the U.S. and supports it in the war against Iran, and these attacks on the UAE could be Iran's way of retaliating.
24: NPR's Jackie Northam reporting. Ukrainian President Volodymyr Zelensky responded today to Russia's announcement of a ceasefire later this week to mark the anniversary of the defeat of Nazi Germany in World War II. NPR's Hanna Polomarenko reports Ukraine proposed starting the ceasefire a few days earlier.
26: The Russian Ministry of Defense announced a ceasefire for the upcoming Victory Day celebrations from May 8th to 9th. Volodymyr Zelensky emphasized that Ukraine had not received any official request regarding the cessation of hostilities. He wrote, quote, that human life is incomparably more valuable than celebrating any anniversary, and announced a ceasefire at midnight on May 6. Zelensky added that Ukraine will respond in kind to Russia's concrete steps towards ceasefire starting from that moment. Анна Пономаренко, NPR News, Kyiv.
24: The Supreme Court has temporarily restored nationwide access to a drug used for most medication abortions in the U.S. As NPR's Maria Godoy reports, the High Court put a one-week hold on a lower court's ruling that threatened to disrupt how most abortions are provided across the country.
0: Mifepristone is part of a two-drug regimen used for medication abortions, which now account for nearly two-thirds of all abortions in the U.S. Last Friday, the Fifth Circuit Court of Appeals ruled that the drug could only be prescribed in person. That meant doctors could no longer prescribe the pills via telehealth or send them in the mail. These telehealth prescriptions have become critical for access to abortion since Roe v. Wade was overturned in 2022. The Supreme Court's order restoring mail access will remain in effect for 1 week, and the parties have been asked to file more briefs. Maria Godoy, NPR News.
24: U.S. stocks largely fell today, but shares of eBay soared after GameStop announced an attempt to take over the company for about $56 billion, seeing it as a vehicle to compete with online retail giant Amazon. This is NPR. A group of landlords are hoping to settle with the federal government over what they say are billions of dollars in losses due to the federal eviction moratorium in place for nearly a year during the pandemic. More than 1,500 landlords are part of the federal lawsuit. They argue the eviction policy violated the Fifth Amendment by unlawfully using their property without compensation. The 2026 Pulitzer Prizes have been announced. NPR's Anastasia Tsiolkis reports.
1: The fiction prize went to author Daniel Krauss for his novel Angel Down, a story of World War I soldiers who find a fallen angel among the dead, a tale that Krauss tells entirely within one sentence. Other winners include historian Jill Lepore for her engaging book We the People, A History of the U.S. Constitution. The audio journalism winner was the staff of the podcast Pablo Torre Finds Out, which investigated how the Los Angeles Clippers seemingly ducked the NBA salary cap rule by funneling extra money to their star forward, Kawhi Leonard, via an endorsement deal. The board also gave a special citation to Miami Herald journalist Julie K. Brown for her work in 2017 and 2018 investigating Jeffrey Epstein, whose crimes are still very much part of today's discourse. Anastasia Tsiolkis, NPR News, New York.
24: Third graders in Big Bear Valley, California, have named the recently hatched eaglets born to Jackie and Shadow, the famous bald eagle pair whose nest has been live-streamed. The students chose Sandy and Luna from thousands of public submissions. The two have grown quickly over the last month. This is NPR News from Washington.
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0: From NPR News, this is All Things Considered. I'm Elsa Chang in Culver City, California.
10: And I'm Mary Louise Kelly in Washington. German Chancellor Friedrich Merz finds himself in a spat with President Trump. The spat started when Germany, along with other European countries, refused to help the U.S. with the war in Iran. Then last week, Chancellor Merz said of the U.S.,
3: da wird eine ganze Nation gedemütigt.
10: An entire nation is being humiliated by the Iranian leadership, he is saying, especially by these so-called Revolutionary Guards. Well, that statement did not land well with President Trump. He threatened to shrink the number of U.S. troops stationed in Germany.
4: We're going to cut way down, and we're cutting a lot further than 5,000.
10: A lot further than 5,000 troops, he says. So among the many questions raised by this, what are U.S. troops doing in Germany anyway? We're going to put that to Jeff Rathke. He is president of the American-German Institute. Welcome.
6: Thanks so much, Mary Louise.
10: So I'll fill in just a little bit of the history here. The American military footprint in Europe dates back to the days after World War II, the defeat of Nazi Germany. I know the size of that footprint and the mission has changed quite a bit over the decades, but start with that basic question. Why are there U.S. troops still there 80 plus years after the end of World War II?
5: It's a good question, and I think the fundamental answer is because the United States has an interest in what happens in Europe. For decades after the end of the Second World War, the United States saw itself as a European power, not only because we cared about Soviet attempts to dominate Europe, but because it was the most important economic partner for the United States in the world. Mm-hmm. And it still is, by the way.
10: The troops in Germany, also U.S. stations troops in Italy, in Spain, in the U.K. To the specific question of what they do, I often see this described as logistical hubs, like helping support the U.S. military effort, the U.S. war in Iran, for example. What does that actually look like?
5: Yeah, well, the United States has armed forces from the U.S. Army, also from the U.S. Air Force. Those are the bulk of U.S. forces in Germany. The Air Force in particular runs the Ramstein Air Base, the headquarters of the U.S. Air Forces in Europe, and that is where you hear about the logistical hub function, because if you look at the map and see U.S. flights, whether those are refueling, air-to-air refueling flights, or other kinds of logistical support, many of them are routed through Ramstein Air Base. And it also plays an important information hub role beyond the, you know, planes moving back and forth.
10: I'm glad you raised the information role. Personal note here, I was born in a U.S. Army field hospital in Germany because my dad was an Army intelligence officer and he was stationed there. I raised that because the U.S. military footprint is bigger than the top line numbers suggest. There are spouses there, there are kids, there are U.S. Army hospitals and schools and PX, and it can look like a small town.
5: Yeah, absolutely.
10: So there are some 36,000 U.S. troops in Germany. Why would withdrawing that number we just heard from President Trump, 5,000, why does that matter?
5: Well, it matters for a few reasons from my perspective. First, as we talked about earlier, the United States has an interest in what happens in Europe. And in the particular troops that the United States would withdraw in this scenario, we don't know which unit it is, but probably these would be from the U.S. Army. It would be what they call a brigade combat team. So, in other words, forces who would be play a role if there were a land attack against Europe. And with a war being waged by Russia just a few hundred miles away in Ukraine, it's not an abstract scenario. And what the Trump administration intends to do, it seems, is to go back down where the United States was before Russia unleashed its full-scale war in Ukraine.
10: And what would be lost if that happened?
5: Well, on the one hand, I think you lose the ability to deter Russia in the way that we have, along with our transatlantic partners, over the last few years. So fewer American troops in Europe means less threat from a Russian perspective, that the United States will respond robustly and effectively if Russia threatens, let's say, a NATO member in Europe. Mm. That's, I think, the most immediate concern.
10: So if I'm reading between the lines or listening between the lines to what you're telling us, it sounds like what you're saying is this is not some American gift to Europe. This is a way for the U.S. to project its values, its ambitions, its military might worldwide.
5: Sure. The United States has an interest not only in European security, but in the ability to play a global leadership role. We do that mostly through our alliances, and those alliances depend on trust and predictability. So anything that undermines trust and predictability is also a lesson to others when they try to figure out how many of their eggs they should put in the American basket, how much they can rely on the United States for their security. And that's what's that's the bigger issue that's at stake in these kinds of decisions.
10: Jeff Rathke, he's president of the American-German Institute. Thanks so much.
5: It was a pleasure.
0: Israeli Jewish settlers continue to push Palestinians from their homes and their land, where many have lived for generations. The process has accelerated under the right-wing government of Benjamin Netanyahu. His cabinet includes two ministers who are settlers themselves. The settlements are happening in the occupied West Bank, as well as in East Jerusalem, where the government is using archaeology to justify its orders. NPR's Eleanor Beardsley tells us more.
6: I walk with Israeli Brit Angela Godfrey Goldstein, who co-runs a nonprofit to prevent forcible demolitions. She shows me where Jewish settlers are steadily building in Silwan, an old Palestinian neighborhood in East Jerusalem, just outside the city walls.
7: Now look inside here. This is also a settlement. And by the way, you see there's a lot of surveillance cameras. Look, they live the fine life. Everything very well tended, lots of water used, gardening.
6: The Palestinian cinder block homes that spill down the hillsides are being demolished to make way for this settlement called the City of David, which includes an archaeological site and biblical theme park.
7: But it's a horrible, sinister cause of pain for so many people.
8: Hi, how are you?
6: Fine, how are you? One of those people is Fakhri Abu Diab, born here in 1962, 5 years before Israel captured East Jerusalem and the West Bank from Jordan and began controlling the lives of millions of Palestinians on land technically not part of Israel. We step through his gate into a small courtyard. There are geese and a massive mound of rubble. It's his mother's home where Abu Diab grew up, demolished by Israeli authorities 2 years ago because he didn't have a permit for additions to the house, which he says are impossible for Palestinians to get. Abu Diab still lives here with his wife in a small trailer he set up next to the rubble.
8: I want to be close off my memories, my home. They said it's not allowed. Why? They not want anything here because they to catch the land and to make cars parking and gardens for the settlers. You know, they have a political agenda and they want to demolish the all and tell us go outside of this area and to take this our neighborhood.
6: By using a range of tools, zoning, the courts, and archaeology, the Israeli government is turning this Palestinian Arab neighborhood into a Jewish one, says Sarit Micheli with Israeli human rights organization B'Tselem.
11: That's basically the process of Judaization that we have seen again and again in East Jerusalem. A very discriminatory, rigged legal system has enabled settlers to remove a huge number of Palestinian families, bring in Israeli Jewish settlers to live in these properties.
6: The Jerusalem City Council told NPR these evictions are aimed at returning property to its original Jewish owners. But Israeli archaeologist Yonatan Mizrahi

0: to make way for the King David Garden and archaeological dig. She's here with her husband and seven children.
1: There are artifacts found here proving the children of Israel entered the land of Israel and conquered it thousands of years ago, she says. Not 100 yards away, 60-year-old Omar Abu Rajab closes up his sheep pen and walks up to the second floor of his tiny home, which is now lopped off and open to the sky. Israeli authorities ordered him to demolish, and like many here, to avoid costly bulldozer fees, Abu Rajab is tearing down his house with his own hands.
2: My heart is broken. It's extremely hard, but I can do nothing. We have complained to the whole world. To everybody, it's like a film. It's we who suffer.
0: As we speak, the call to prayer rings out over Silwan, led by Jerusalem's Al-Aqsa Mosque, one of Islam's holiest sites. Last week, Israel issued eviction orders targeting seven apartments where more than 50 people from one extended family live. They have until May 17th to evacuate before their homes will also be demolished. Eleanor Beardsley, NPR News, East Jerusalem.
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4: Ear to the Wild.
5: The California quail is our state bird. They're easy to spot because they have a fancy top knot on their head, which curves forward as they scurry around on the ground looking for things. They're a little larger than a robin, but not as big as a crow. And you'll sometimes see them in groups of 20 or 30 individuals. If you walk past without realizing they're there, you might be startled by the sound of them suddenly flushing from the brush. California quail make a lot of different sounds, but the easiest one to remember them by is a three-syllable song that sounds like they're saying, Chicago,

0: These California quail were recorded at Sugarloaf Ridge State Park. Go check them out. And thanks for lending an ear to the wild. I'm Jack Hines. For more information, please visit eartothewild.com.
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3: This is All Things Considered from NPR News. I'm Mary Louise Kelly.
4: And I'm Elsa Chang. So one of my regular workouts here in Los Angeles is doing interval sprints. I blast up and down Wilshire Boulevard, past the La Brea tar pits, past this colossal construction site where I've been watching this huge building slowly take shape. A $724 million project, many years in the making, that is now finally complete.
5: Well, hopefully we've also improved the sidewalk so your sprinting is better,
4: right? Oh, yeah. No, there's so much surface area for me to zigzag around. I'm standing in front of the LA County Museum of Art.

0: or LACMA, with its CEO, Michael Govan. We're taking in the new sprawling David Geffen Galleries, this wavy mass of concrete and glass that looks sort of like a flat spaceship hovering over Wilshire Boulevard with 360-degree views of L.A.
1: You see the mountains, you see the park, you see the neighborhood, you see skyscrapers, you see the sun.
0: Yes. And why was that important to you, to have museum visitors be able to constantly be reminded that they are in Los Angeles as they are moving inside a museum looking at art?
1: Well, you just stated the answer. All those artworks represent people from different places and different times. And so the idea of opening the windows is just simply a way to connect all that artwork to us as a living culture.
0: I love that. Govan says he wanted these new galleries to look very different, to challenge people's perceptions of what a museum should look like, maybe even make people a little uncomfortable.
1: Los Angeles is always an innovator. Art museums need to change. Art has been around for tens of thousands of years, museums for a few hundred. It's just a frame, and we need to keep evolving that frame to be better, more interesting, more accessible, more beautiful. And so change is part of that, and LA is the place for new ideas.
0: Well, let's go inside and see how the architecture feels with the art.
1: Let's do that. We should go this way.
0: Okay. Govan leads me to a long, floating staircase that leads up to the galleries. Oh, I love this. It's like a mid-air zigzag.
1: I don't exercise other than at the museum, so this is where I get my exercise personally, is up the stairs and wandering. You see, there.
0: And so we wander up the stairs through two giant glass doors, and right when you enter this place, you realize you're not exactly sure where to go next.
2: I have to tell you, for someone like me who has a disastrous sense of direction, a building like this usually is my worst nightmare, but I feel like no matter which way I turn, I get a new experience because the art's coming at me in different sequences, depending on which fork I choose, you know?
1: Yes, that was very intentional. I know a lot of people like to be told a simple, long story that's linear.
2: Yeah.
1: It's true, but art history isn't that. It's around the world, there's so many stories and there's so many different disconnected as well as interconnected stories. And so you can't really properly represent the history of world culture in a line or a simple path.
2: Yeah.
1: Which path do you want to take?
2: Why don't we just, okay, my terrible sense of direction says we should turn left.
1: If you're on this side, one of your first images is this old dog made of terracotta ceramic.
2: Yes.
1: It's 1,500 years old.
2: Ancient Mexico. Like maybe one of those hairless dogs?
1: Yes.
2: Yeah.
1: Correct.
0: And just a few paces away, we duck into a room with a surfboard that's twice as tall as I am.
1: When I got to LACMA, I complained that we had clocks and furniture and blankets and spoons and forks, but no cars and no surfboards. So now we have two surfboards, two cars.
2: Hey, you gotta represent California.
0: You see, what Govan wanted to do was not only upend the traditional way of navigating a museum, he also wanted to upend how pieces of art are categorized and arranged, discarding conventions of chronology, geography, and medium. It's an ethos that is on full display in another room around the corner with black, blue, and red walls.
1: You can see on that wall a selection from our collection of Tibetan furniture, which is very powerful. But on this wall, you see a photograph by Hiroshi Sugimoto, a Japanese artist. And then if you look on this wall, you hear the sound and images of Lu Yang, who's a young Chinese artist working in Japan, where she's used video game technology to bring to life a Buddhist dance.
2: That's what that was. I was watching that on Saturday. So we are taking a different route through this museum than I took just a couple days ago when I first visited this building. And I guess that was your intention, that each visit can be a totally new journey for the viewer. But some people, they want guidance, they want structure, they want order as they're moving through a museum because that helps them learn in a more linear way, context, history, knowledge. What do you say to people like that who want to be told what to do when they enter a museum?
1: If you make a museum that's very linear, you will have people that are just as upset because they don't like to be dragged around through one story when they know better.
2: Feeling forced to read every
1: placard. Exactly. So I think you have to be honest that there's, again, that's the point. There's no one way to make a museum. And because you have to pick ways, it's better if all museums are a little bit different.
2: Are you worried that some people might find this experience a little confusing or
1: chaotic? So early
2: returns,
1: yeah, some people have said that, but the vast majority of people have not said that. And many comments have been made, getting a little bit lost is fun.
2: It's like a choose your own adventure. That's what this museum is. Choose your own adventure each time. You know, I can't help but feel as I'm walking through this museum that this museum is very much a loving ode to LA. Do you feel like for a long time, LA has been a bit of an underdog in the art museum world and now is ascending?
1: Yeah, I mean, the thing is, again, art's been around for tens of thousands of years, museums for a few hundred. So in the few hundred years where most of Europe and the East Coast of the United States evolved this idea of what an encyclopedic art museum would be, of course, there's an advantage to being 100 years older than we are. But now go 500 years forward and think about all the art that will be made. I do think we're in an age of tremendous creativity and innovation here in Los Angeles. And so hopefully people will look back on this time, on this collection of art, on this building, which is innovative, and think, wow, they were really doing something then.
2: Michael Govan, thank you so much for this gorgeous stroll today.
1: Thank you. Thank you for being here. And I hope you come back often to get in your steps and learn about our district.
2: I have a membership.
0: The Los Angeles County Museum of Art's new David Geffen Galleries open to the public today.

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1: Primaries in Ohio and Indiana could give early signs about whether President Trump's grip on the Republican Party is loosening and how motivated Democratic voters feel in key races. Results may ultimately decide the balance in Congress. Analysis tomorrow on Morning Edition from NPR News.

0: afternoon. It is 4:30 at KRCB. Now taking a look at Sonoma County traffic and weather at half past. Rainy conditions are contributing to a lot of traffic issues in our region right now. A vehicle went into a ditch on eastbound Tamales Road near Valley Ford. A tow truck is on the way to a rollover crash on Mark West Springs Road at Cresta. Southbound 101 slowing down at Shiloh Road. Then you've got stop and go through Todd Road all through leading up from Windsor to Santa Rosa. Northbound 101 is stop and go from Roanoke Park Expressway through College Avenue, and two vehicles collided on the downtown Santa Rosa off-ramp of 101, so keep an eye out for them. They're on the shoulder now. Turn to weather. It is 60 degrees and raining in Santa Rosa. In Cloverdale, it's 58 right now, 56 in Bodega Bay. Tonight's forecast, we say cloudy with rain likely through tonight, mostly before 2 a.m. with low around 50. Tomorrow, we turn partly sunny with inland highs in the upper 60s. 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
1: Live from NPR News in Culver City, California, I'm Dwayne Brown. U.S. forces got two American flag merchant ships through the vital Strait of Hormuz today as Iran opened fire on U.S. warships and commercial vessels. Meanwhile, the United Arab Emirates says it sustained at least four airstrikes today from Iran. NPR's Dia Hadid has more.
2: The UAE engaged its air defense systems twice, the first time since a ceasefire was called between Israel, Iran, and the U.S. in early April. The announcement came as U.S. Central Command said its forces were assisting efforts to restore transit for commercial shipping and said two U.S.-flagged vessels had crossed the strait. Iran's military command warned it would respond if any vessels tried to leave without their coordination. The Emirates supports Israel and America's war on Iran, and it appeared Iran targeted the country as punishment for U.S. efforts to defy Iran's blockade of the strait. Even as tensions continue, Iran and the U.S. are exchanging proposals to end the war. Dia Hadid, NPR News.
1: The Supreme Court has put a temporary stay on a lower court ruling in Louisiana last week that sought to restrict male access to the abortion pill mifepristone. That pill has been challenged by conservative states and anti-abortion groups since the high court reversed the federal right to abortion more than 4 years ago. NPR's Selena Simmons-Duffin says patients have been using telemedicine to successfully get around the federal ban.
3: When Roe v. Wade was overturned in 2022, this rules change became extremely important. It helped create a system that has allowed medication to be mailed to residents in states with bans. And that's a big part of the reason why the number of abortions nationally has not gone down at all, despite all of the state bans.
1: The court preserving the status quo for now as it considers the next move in the case. You're listening to NPR. It's the fourth day in May, or as they say in the Star Wars universe, may the fourth be with you. NPR's Amy Held takes us back.
4: May the force be with you.
5: Star Wars is a business force. Movies, merchandise, and more bringing in tens of billions of dollars and inspiring countless memes and tributes. Started in 1977 with the words, a long time ago in a galaxy far, far away, the technology and storylines have evolved, the heart, good versus evil, remains. In 2010, creator George Lucas told Fresh Air he was inspired by ancient mythology.
6: I used those as the basis for my story and discovered, I think, that beyond a doubt, we have the same psychology that we had 3,000 years ago.
5: The Mandalorian and Grogu, the 12th live-action film, is set for theatrical release this month. Amy Held, NPR News.
1: Well, if you are traveling abroad, a weaker U.S. dollar means Americans will pay more and get less for their money. The value of the U.S. dollar has dropped about 10% since early last year. Economists say the shift on prices is usually modest, but can quickly add up when stacked on top of other factors. U.S. consumers are already paying more due to President Trump's tariffs on foreign-made goods, higher inflation, and a spike in fuel costs due to the Iran war. 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
8: From NPR News, this is All Things Considered. I'm Ilse Chang in Culver City, California.
9: And I'm Mary Louise Kelly in Washington. Former President Ronald Reagan is known for citing an 11th commandment, "Thou shalt not speak ill of another Republican." For President Trump, it's more like, don't cross him or you will face consequences. This phenomenon is playing out in the ruby red state of Indiana. Trump and his allies are pouring millions of dollars into races there in an effort to defeat state senators who wouldn't back the president's mid-decade redistricting push. The primary is tomorrow. NPR senior political correspondent Tamara Keith reports.
10: After the Republican-controlled state Senate in Indiana rejected President Trump's push for new congressional district lines, the president posted that those Republicans should be primaried. Marty Obst is a longtime Republican consultant from Indiana.
11: This was a top political priority of President Trump's and was very clear about that. And the bottom line is there's consequences and accountability of those actions.
10: Obst is now working to deliver those consequences. He says several groups aligned with the president worked together to recruit half a dozen challengers and are throwing big money behind the effort to get them elected.
11: They've been highly engaged in Indiana and both directly and indirectly have put together a robust political operation.
10: Trump's fingerprints are all over these now contentious and expensive state Senate primaries. Paula Copenhaver is the Trump-backed challenger in Indiana's 23rd Senate district.
12: By not redistricting, voting to redistrict for the state of Indiana, when we have an opportunity to do good and we don't, then that is a grave concern for me.
10: In an interview with WFYI's Ben Thorpe, Copenhaver said she got a call from one of the president's political advisors in January, and by early March was in the Oval Office posing for photos with President Trump.
12: It is truly humbling, and to know that he is looking at a state Senate race.
10: State Senate races in Indiana are normally low-budget affairs. Not this year. According to a tally from Ad Impact, there have been nearly $7 million spent just on TV ads in the state, mostly aimed at defeating the incumbents. The Club for Growth is spending another $2 million or so on mailers, says its president, David McIntosh.
13: Basically, it's an all-in campaign to support the challengers, to give them, I think, a very good chance of winning and being the new senators.
14: Jim Buck, going door to door.
10: Jim Buck has served in the Indiana State Senate for 18 years and says what's happening now is unprecedented. He disagreed on principle with redrawing Indiana's congressional district lines.
14: Some of my congressional people begged me to vote yes, because said Jim, they're going to try to destroy your name, destroy your reputation. They're going to bring money that you wouldn't imagine. Well, they were right.
10: On a recent afternoon campaigning, he met Pat Murphy.
15: Let me ask you.
14: Sure.
15: What's your thought on our president?
14: I worked my fanny off for him in 16, 20, and 24.
15: Okay.
14: I like a lot of the things he's doing. I don't like how he's meddling in the state's business on redistricting.
10: Buck says it turns out loyalty only goes one way.
16: Hello.
17: Hi.
16: Coming in to vote today?
17: I am.
16: Thank you for voting.
17: Yes.
16: I'm Spencer Deer. I'm your state senator.
17: I know.
10: Standing outside an early voting location, State Senator Spencer Deary barely has to introduce himself to voters anymore because his face is so ubiquitous in the never-ending negative campaign ads.
16: I'm Spencer Deary. Nice to meet you.
18: I've never voted for a Republican except one time, but I went and voted for you because all these negative ads against you.
16: Well, I appreciate your
10: support. But Deary isn't some anti-Trump resistance figure. He just found himself on the wrong side of one issue. As he sees it, this is about states' rights, a core conservative principle.
16: What is being set up here is the potential model for any party to raise ridiculous amounts of money in D.C. and then to use that to try to control the states. That undermines the Constitution without passing a law.
19: Let's leave right and wrong out of it for a minute. I just think it's dumb.
10: Mitch Daniels is a former Republican governor of Indiana who came out early against the redistricting push.
19: They're spending all this money just to feel better that they whacked somebody who didn't kowtow. Leave out the right and wrong. It's just not very smart.
10: A political advisor to President Trump, not authorized to speak on the record, said the incumbents are headed to their, quote, political slaughter. And there's plenty of campaign cash to both send a message in Indiana and defend Republican majorities in Congress this fall. Tamara Keith, NPR News, Carmel, Indiana.
8: The Pulitzer Prizes were announced this afternoon at Columbia University in New York. NPR's Netta Ulaby tells us about some of the winners of America's most prestigious award in journalism and arts and letters.
20: The Pulitzer Committee singled out journalists' deep dives into the immigration crackdown in the United States, natural disasters in Texas and California, and the global suffering that's resulted since the dismantling of USAID. The Washington Post won the Public Service Award for covering how DOGE reshaped the federal government, cutting some budgets to the bone.
21: And employees can't afford things like pens or pencils or paper or printer toner. Or in one striking email that we obtained that I won't forget, employees had to crowd fundraise to replace a broken fridge.
20: Reporter Hannah Natanson was part of that team. She told WHYY's Fresh Air last year that cybersecurity experts warned DOGE's consolidation of Americans' personal data is a potential boon to hackers.
21: If there's a master U.S. database and you get inside just that one database, then you have everything.
20: At least one other member of that reporting team took a buyout and no longer works for the Washington Post. Reuters won two awards, one for digging into how the tech company Meta exposed users to scams and AI manipulation, and one for documenting how President Trump used the government to expand executive power. A special citation went to Miami Herald reporter Julie K. Brown, who doggedly tracked the Jeffrey Epstein story for years. Here's Pulitzer Administrator Marjorie Miller.
22: Her Perversion of Justice series, published nearly a decade ago, revealed how prosecutors shielded Epstein from federal sex trafficking charges when he was first accused of abusing young women.
20: In letters, novelist Daniel Krauss won for his book Angel Down. Historian Jill Lepore won for hers, titled We the People, A History of the U.S. Constitution. And in drama, Bess Wohl won a Pulitzer for her play Liberation, set at a 1970s feminist consciousness-raising group. She told the WNYC show All of It, how it delves into complications between women and their friendships.
23: What are they not telling each other? What things can they not get beyond, no matter how hard they try? But ultimately, like, to me, this story is so much about the sort of sacred nature of female friendship.
20: And in music, the Pulitzer went to Gabriella Lena Frank for a symphonic work informed by her experiences with California wildfires and Andean legend. Netta Ulaby, NPR News.

0: You're listening to All Things Considered from NPR News. Walking through the mall is one way some senior citizens get their steps in. But in Portland, Oregon, a group of all ages is creating a different kind of mall walk, strapping on retro spandex and sweatbands. It's part exercise, part performance art. Dina Prichep reports.
1: Most of the storefronts at the Lloyd Center Mall are vacant, part of the broad decline in mall shopping across the country. But the food court is happening. About 50 people are laughing and warming up.
2: All right, let's stretch it out a little bit.
1: Krista Catwood is a former burlesque performer in her 40s who started the Food Court 5000 just over a year ago. She loves costumes and started mall walking in full 1980s workout gear. Now that's the unofficial uniform. Today's group is a luminescent sea of neon leggings, fanny packs, and scrunchies. Catwood tells the crowd how it's going to work.
2: Rule number one is you have to move your arms like this. It is the international sign that you are a mall walker.
1: Rule number two is that you have to wave to absolutely everybody you pass.
2: Let me see you waving back there. That's right.
1: She also tells walkers to listen to their bodies, whether that means quitting early or purchasing some hot pretzels. And then the final rule, nobody walks alone. Then the music starts and they're off.
2: All right, let's go! Yeah.
1: It is impossible to overstate what a good time everyone seems to be having. Mariah Ehrlich comes most every Sunday.
3: It's such a fun way to just get exercise, do something really silly, build community. And I just love a shenanigan.
4: One of the nice things is in the wintertime being able to come here and work out even when it's raining and cold.
1: Steve Valley, who is wearing red, white, and blue sweatbands, actually grew up going to this mall.
4: Hanging out with my high school friends, watching movies, putting quarters in machines.
1: Now he's power walking past the claw machines and empty storefronts. And then the group finishes their first loop.
2: It is now the time, my dearest darlings, to descend. When we descend in the Food Court 5000, do we take the stairs?
5: No,
1: they take the escalator, and they own it like a catwalk. Walkers strike poses for the shoppers and security guards, and for each other. Libby Rice has been coming since the beginning.
6: I've met so many cool people that I have no idea how I would have met them otherwise.
1: Today's group is all ages. Millennials, people with canes, a 9-year-old doing cartwheels, support workers with their autistic clients, a married couple who actually had their first date at the mall's Barnes & Noble. Leslie Kellenson is 81 years old and leading the pack.
7: You see how fun it is. I mean, this is therapeutic, it's medicinal, it's everything.
1: It's also an actual workout. The Food Court 5000 does two full loops of each of the mall's three levels for a total of 3.5 miles. And the end, of course, back at the food court, sharing snacks in something that feels like a church coffee hour. Leader Krista Catwood says they actually get compared to church quite a lot.
3: Because it's joyous, there's music, there's movement. It's a coming together, it happens on a Sunday. We are worshiping, centering joy, I think. And right now, we could all use more of that.
1: Though it won't be here. After more than 65 years, the Lloyd Center Mall will close its doors in August. But the Food Court 5000 is scouting new locations. And they plan for the walk to go on. For NPR News, I'm Dina Prichep in Portland, Oregon.
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9: You're tuned to KRCB 104.9. Candidates vying to be California's next governor are racing towards a primary election. Cap Radio's Laura Fitzgerald has more on how much cash each candidate has raised.
10: Democrat Tom Steyer has run the most expensive campaign by far, with $147 million. He's raised and spent roughly $105 million just since the start of this year, most of which is his own money. Steyer's mostly self-funded campaign is tens of times bigger than his opponent's and one of the biggest self-funded campaigns in state history. Republican candidate multimillionaire Steve Hilton has raised just over $10 million, some of which has also come from his own pocket. San Jose Mayor and Democrat Matt Mahan raised raised around $14 million this year, most of it coming from the tech industry. Democrat Katie Porter's campaign has brought in $8.5 million so far, $2.5 million since the start of this year. And Democrat Javier Becerra, who's seen a spike in support since Eric Swalwell dropped out, has raised $4.5 million total and $1 million in recent months. The race is entering its most expensive stage. Candidates have already surged spending on TV and digital ads as ballots head out to voters in the coming week. In Sacramento, I'm Laura Fitzgerald.
9: A group of landlords are hoping to settle with the federal government over what they say are billions of dollars in losses due to the federal eviction moratorium in place for nearly a year during the pandemic. More than 1,500 landlords across the country are part of a federal lawsuit that argues the eviction policy enacted by the Centers for Disease Control and Prevention violated the Fifth Amendment by unlawfully using their property without compensation. Lawyers for the plaintiffs are hoping to recoup as much as $1.5 billion. And you are tuned to KRCB 104.9, Sonoma County's NPR station. It's coming up on 450.

0: It's All Things Considered from NPR News. I'm Mary Louise Kelly.
1: And I'm Ilse Chang. Comedian Ben Palmer specializes in pranks. He once created a website to gather complaints about Cracker Barrel changing its logo. Recently, he had a more controversial idea for a prank: to set up a fake tip line for people to call in and report undocumented immigrants. Now, he wasn't sure he would get that many calls, but it turns out he got hundreds. NPR's Jasmine Garst reports.
2: Ben Palmer says sometimes he needs to take a break from all the calls, which can get pretty intense. Calls reporting immigrant neighbors, immigrant employees, immigrants who are now dating your ex. He posts these calls on his YouTube page. In this one, a man from Boston tells Palmer he was at a Walmart recently and a Hispanic guy looked at his girlfriend.
3: And I'm not a jealous dude, but I'm a protective dude.
2: He wants the guy deported. If he could, he says, he'd join ICE and do it himself.
3: I'm from Boston. I used to box. I'm not afraid. I'd like a job collecting them.
4: Collecting them? As in, like, the Pokemon?
2: Palmer talks to the caller about the possibility of working in immigration enforcement.
4: First, we want to see, which Pokemon character you could identify most with. How do you identify with Jigglypuff?
2: Jigglypuff, as in the pink Pokemon cartoon character.
3: I have no identity with that, with the gays. As long as they don't bother anybody, that's their business.
4: And see that, when you say that, that kind of reminds me of Squirtle.
2: Palmer is based in Tennessee and often plays these clips in his stand-up act for conservative audiences. He says that the material does well, and he hopes it's a sign that he's getting through with humor.
5: But once you start telling people, or it sounds like you're preaching to them, they dig their heels in, and then you don't make any progress. I'm not just preaching to the choir, and I'm still getting through to people in my own little unique way.
2: But some of the prank calls can get pretty dark. Palmer has no way of confirming if his callers are who they say they are. But in this one call, a woman claiming to be a kindergarten teacher in the suburbs calls to report her American-born student's parents. They're from Central America.
6: I just think it's odd, It's just odd for them to even be here.
4: Because you normally see those people where?
6: Like in the city.
4: Got it. Okay. Hispanics out of place. Now in country, not where they belong in city.
2: So much of the act depends on Palmer playing the deadpan bureaucrat who's just taking notes.
4: Sorry, no, I'm just writing this down for my own personal notes, and my supervisor teaches at school, wants kindergarten child's parents deported.
6: You make it sound terrible. You make it sound like it's terrible.
2: ICE has a tip line, and Palmer never claims to be affiliated with DHS or ICE, but the calls are sort of like pulling back the curtain on what the real calls to ICE's tip line might sound like. And Palmer says they're a snapshot of something bigger, a society that has been encouraged to police one another.
5: A lot of people will say that they're doing this not necessarily because they want to, but they feel like it's their duty and they're doing their job, because that's what they've been called to do. So, whatever messaging that's coming from the top down, it's working on these people.
2: Palmer says he struggled with the kindergarten teacher's call. It made him sad. And of the over a million people who have seen the video on YouTube, many are more enraged than humored. After all, where's the humor in a teacher attempting to get her students' parents sent to an ICE detention center? What's funny about an American child potentially losing his parents to deportation? And Palmer says, ultimately, the humor isn't in what the woman who says she's a teacher wanted to do. It's in how shocked she was when she heard her thoughts read back to her. He ends the call with her like he ends most of his immigration tip line pranks, with a follow-up call in which he pretends he's had the family checked out. They're fine, he tells her. They're documented.
4: It's good because we don't have to deport a six-year-old. And that little fellow could have been a threat to our national security.
6: Why are you talking to me like this?
4: Say again?
6: Why do you talk to me like this?
2: The jig is up. Kind of. The caller asked to speak to Palmer's manager. She wants to file a complaint. Jasmine Garst, NPR News, New York.
0: NPR Music's Tiny Desk Contest will crown a 2026 winner soon. This week, we're pulling back the curtain a bit, introducing you to the five finalists here on All Things Considered. NPR Music's Robin Hilton is one of the judges.
7: Every year we do this contest, we get so many singer-songwriters, you know, just a person with their guitar. But this year, by far, the standout in that field was an artist from Denver, Colorado, named Lauren Freehoff. This is her fifth time entering the contest, and the song she sent in this year is called One Thing Always Leads to Another.

remember when I first heard this song and saw Lauren Freehoff perform it, I thought there is no way she's an unsigned or unknown artist. Like, I would rank this alongside any of my all-time favorite singer-songwriters. Her voice is transcendent. The song is an absolute earworm.

It's probably my favorite of any song in any genre that we heard this year. And it's all about the idea that you can waste so much time trying to find answers to all of life's biggest questions instead of just living and enjoying your life.

0: So Lauren Freehoff, her work, it has moved us every year she's entered. And I think, you know, to leave your mark the way she does with just her voice and guitar, simple production, to stand out in such a crowded field, that takes a lot. And she just pulls it off so beautifully.
1: So beautifully. That was NPR music host and senior producer Robin Hilton talking about Tiny Desk contest finalist Lauren Freehoff. We will meet the other finalists later this week.
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5: Good afternoon. It's just in front of 5 o'clock in Sonoma County on Monday, May 4th. We've got rain in the forecast through the early morning hours, but rainfall amounts should remain light. Overnight low is around 51. With your North Bay News, I'm Greta Mart. The Farm Food and National Security Act of 2026, also known as the Farm Bill, has cleared the House of Representatives. While it waits in the Senate, KAZU's Ellen Neal Sachs explains what's in the bill.
6: Although aspects of the bill received bipartisan support, it was mostly a party-line vote. Here's Central Coast Democratic Congressman Jimmy Panetta.
7: Even though Democrats offered a number of amendments to the Farm Bill that would provide billions for specialty crop assistance that would go directly to our local producers, those amendments were all rejected by the Republican Party.
6: Panetta was among the 197 Democrats and three Republicans who voted against the bill. In addition to its lack of support for fruit and vegetable producers, he cited the continuation of food assistance cuts passed last year.
7: Unfortunately, this farm bill did very little to offset those dramatic cuts to the Supplemental Nutrition Assistance Program.
6: The bill does include a program that would expand local market access for small and mid-sized farms, effectively reviving a program the Trump administration ended. But there's no mandatory funding for it. The Senate has yet to come up with its own version of the Farm Bill. I'm Elena Neal Sachs in Santa Cruz.
5: 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We are Sonoma County's NPR station. National headlines are next, followed by more All Things Considered. It's 5 o'clock. 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
8: Live from NPR News in Washington, I'm Ryland Barton. U.S. officials say the military has destroyed several Iranian boats in the Strait of Hormuz. NPR's Quill Lawrence reports the Iranians attacked U.S. ships protecting oil tankers.
9: Admiral Brad Cooper said that U.S. forces are working to create a safe passage for stranded oil.